bags while you check in, and I check out your body. Girl, those jeans that you're wearing, they've got me going crazy. And this elevator moves too slow, but I promise you,

思う。We can watch a movie. Let's see what's on.

0: special edition of Country Corner with Claudius for one simple reason. All the artists you heard tonight were black. And for people who don't understand, blacks have been in country music since the conception. And the first act for the Grand Ole Opry for the first 2 years was D4 Bailey, who was also the first act on the show tonight, other than myself. So, just a little history for you. Blacks in country music, we've always been here. Not always been seen, but we've always been here. So y'all have a good night. And as always, thank you for joining me at Country Corners with Claudius. I is what I is.
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2: This is Jeff Kellum with Classic Vinyl Jazz. This week, jazz I found in the record bins of antique stores. From Brubeck to the Brecker Brothers, from David Liebman to Stan Getz. We begin with Diodato and Donato, and you can go.

The subtitle of the album calls this recording a historic fusion of Brazilian rhythm and American jazz. From 1973, the Muse LP is titled Donato Diodato, with João Donato and Ymir Diodato on keyboards, Randy Brecker on trumpet, Ray Barreto playing the congas. The tune was You Can Go. The album was from a used record store, priced at $3.29. I guess it wasn't a store, it was a yard sale. This week, music from antique shops and street sales. How about this gem, a rare and historic meeting of Dave Brubeck and Thelonious Monk and the Sea Jam Blues.

0: Recorded in 1967 at the Puebla Arts Festival in Mexico, it's an unrehearsed Sea Jam Blues with Thelonious Monk and Dave Brubeck. It's from an album I found at a street fair in Genoa, Italy. Some months ago, we played the whole LP on Classic Vinyl Jazz. It's called Dave Brubeck Summit Sessions. I bought a Dave Lieben album there, too, and that's coming up later. First, though, some fun from trumpeter Clark Terry. I'm not sure there's been a band leader who had more zest for life than Clark Terry. Here's a live performance from the 1974 Wichita Jazz Festival. It's a Vanguard LP marked $8 at an antique store in Owego, New York. Jimmy Heath and Phil Woods are among the reed players in what was billed as Clark Terry's Big Bad Band. You'll hear from Mumbles in this one, and that's the title.
1: Thank you very kindly, ladies and gentlemen. You know, I've been a fan of Muhammad Ali's for many, many years, and he's such a great poet till he has inspired me to create. So we'd like to introduce our next tune with a bit of my poetry. I've mumbled in sunshine, I've mumbled in the rain, I've mumbled in ecstasy, euphoria, and pain. Mumbled in the morning, mumbled in the night. I'm gonna keep on mumbling until I get it right.
2: Woo! Holy moly!

0: She was old as cold as far as cold as I said it's all down. And it's cold as cold as far as cold, but it's healed of all the time. It was cold as and it's cut it out, but it's cut it on it out. And it's peeled the heart, but it's cut it out, but it's healed of all it out. Now he's still on van, but the skill was on, but the skill of the Holocaust, because he was gone, the van was the skill of the and the skill of the gallery. But he's still on land, the homeless can, and if he was gone today, and his cable said, but it got it down, but his cable got it down. Now he was cool as cold, but the horn again, but he was strong over there, but he was scaring the lad, but she gave us that, was a scaring the guy. She said, but she didn't leave all the harm to come again, because she was still going to go again. So he schooled his corn of feeling all, and he schooled his corn of down, and he schooled his corn of soon along, and he schooled his corn again. And he feed on scan, put his skin down, and he skidded along and down, and he's clean, and he's gone with his corn down, and he fell for the water gate.
1: Thank you. Very kindly, ladies and gentlemen, for a moment.

This week I'm playing records that I brought across in all sorts of places selling used albums. And that was from trumpeter Harry James, whose career spanned the late 1930s to the early 1980s. That tune was from a 1976 session recorded in England. The tune was Count Basie's composition, Quarter Pocket. And the LP is called, I like this, the King James Version, Harry James. We opened the set with Clark Terry's Mumbles. Now, an album we played just a few weeks ago. It's a classic Verve LP titled Jazz Samba, produced by Creed Taylor. Sound familiar? Desafinado is the hit from this record, but this time listen to guitarist Charlie Bird and sax master Stan Getz and Baya.

This week on Classic Vinyl Jazz, the results of my unfortunate habit of looking through the bins of old LPs, usually cheap ones, but still clean copies, found in antique stores and used record stores. That was a $6 copy of Jazz Samba with Charlie Bird and Stan Getz playing Baya with Charlie's younger brother Gene on bass. Next, that other record that I found at the street fair in Italy. I had met the NEA jazz master Dave Liebman at a recording session for Bill Carter's wonderful Presby Bop jazz CD called Jazz for the Earth. Dave Liebman had come in to add his soprano sax to a couple of those tunes. Later, I realized I had no Liebman in my library, so when I found this for $10, I sprung for it. The album is called Sweet Hands, and this tune is Dark Lady.

That's Dark Lady from Dave Liebman. I'm Jeff Kellum. You ever go looking for old records in odd places? You have a place to recommend? Well, share the news at classicvinyljazz@gmail.com. You can write to us at classicvinyljazz@gmail.com. Or you can add a comment to our Classic Vinyl Jazz Facebook page, hidden among the millions of other Facebook pages. Next, not looking at the turntable, is something from the Brecker Brothers, an album called Détente. It's an antique store find, a so-called DJ copy, it's stamped. And it has property of WKSU Radio. I'm assuming that's Kansas State University. Well, it cost me $2.25 for this 1980 LP with Michael Brecker on tenor sax, Brother Randy on trumpet, Marcus Miller on bass, Steve Gadd on drums, Ralph McDonald on percussion. It's Michael Brecker's Dream Theme.

That's the alto sax of Richie Cole and the old tune Polka Dots and Moonbeams from his 1981 album Side by Side. Playing on the album are Phil Woods on sax and Walter Booker playing bass, Jimmy Cobb on drums. The set opened with the Brecker Brothers and Dream Theme. Well, here's a vocal now from June Christie. It starts cold, it ends cold, but my goodness, what a warm voice.

That's another album I found in an antique store. It's Mary Lou Williams' A Keyboard History. The song is simply titled, I Love You, with Wendell Marshall on bass and Ossie Johnson on drums. It's a Jazz Tone Society classic, says so right there on the jacket. And before that, June Christie and Until the Real Thing Comes Along. Well, let's go out with a TV theme. This is from Dave Grusin, Lee Ritenour, and the theme from the hospital show from many years ago, Saint Elsewhere.

This week I've been playing some recent additions to my jazz library, music that I found in bins of used records. Records I certainly didn't need, but, you know, there they were, and cheap. So what could I do? You've been listening, I assume, to classic vinyl jazz, all kinds of jazz, all off vinyl, and much of it kind of classic. Our radio roots are here at the Bundy Museum of History and Art in Binghamton, the home of WBDY LP Community Radio. Now, this is Jeff Kellen, hoping that in the coming week you'll find the energy to be gentle with people and with yourself.

0: You are listening to Spoiler Alert Radio, conversations on the craft of filmmaking. I'm your host, Tony Panacchia. On this episode of Spoiler Alert Radio, we speak with Vienna-based German composer Johannes Winkler. Johannes's interest in music was sparked at an early age, studying several instruments, including flute, piano, percussion, violin, and later electronic music and analog synthesizers. He later studied jazz and classical piano, composition, and sound engineering at the University of Music and Arts in Vienna, where he earned a master's degree with distinction. Since 2016, Johannes has frequently partnered with Vancouver-based Ido von Bremen, forming a composer duo whose projects have included the acclaimed Netflix series Dogs, as well as feature documentaries such as Someone Like Me, Handle With Care, The Legend of the Nautic Streetball Crew, Unarchived, and more recently, The Track. Johannes has also collaborated with an array of esteemed international artists, including virtuoso violinist Rusanda Ponfili, both on films such as Track and Perla, and the recent neoclassical album Echoes, released on Johannes's Vogel label. Welcome, Johannes Winkler, to Spoiler Alert Radio.
1: Thanks for having me.
0: Excellent. Well, first of all, can you talk a little bit about your background and how you developed an interest in both film and music before deciding to pursue composition as a career?
1: Sure. I think I actually came into film music from a combination of music and a fascination with cinema. I was always interested in how music can completely change the way you experience an image or a scene. Over time, I realized that composition for film allowed me to combine these two interests, you know, like storytelling through music, but in dialogue with another medium. And that eventually became the direction I wanted to pursue professionally.
0: So one of your first larger scoring projects was the 10-episode Netflix documentary series Dogs with longtime collaborator Ido von Bremen. What is your collaborative process typically like? Is it more back and forth on several cues or dividing up cues between you? And what was your general approach to the often personal and emotional subject matter for this series in a subdued way?
1: Well, I met under unlikely circumstances, which is a music video shoot of his band Brastronauts quite a while ago. I was the sound engineer and he was performing with his band, so we met there in a very, you know, natural way and we connected right away over the way we think about making music. Back then, I was in the role of a sound engineer, so we developed a friendship and that also led to the question, hey, why don't we work together? And he has a very interesting, intuitive and natural approach to music making, whereas I'm coming from a classical background and I'm more academically trained, which means sometimes you overanalyze things or you try to come up with a structure, and he's more like, let's see what the scene needs, and he sits on the piano and sketches something out, and that's usually pretty close or exactly what we need. And to witness that and to see his process was a big lesson for me. And in Dogs, because it's such an emotional theme, the intuition is, I think, the core of what we had to go for. So we had to trust our intuition and trust human nature and the response to emotions to work on the series. And that's where this collaboration works so well.
0: So your first feature film as composer was director Alexandra Makarova's debut feature, Crush My Heart, a romantic tragedy centering on two poor Romani teenagers from Slovakia in Vienna. How did you blend folk elements, including singing, with more classical or experimental approaches to create a somber tone with a unique sense of place?
1: In Europe, we have a broad tradition in capturing meaningful topics in the cultural side. And also, we have a broad cultural development because we're surrounded by many different cultures. We have the Eastern influence and we have the Western influence. And we have a lot of smaller groups who are struggling. So a lot of these movies are a huge responsibility to be kind of transported to the audience. And this responsibility is for me the same in my construction of music. So let's say I'm dealing with this topic that you mentioned in the Romani musical elements. I would say the knowledge for me is power. When I deal with a sensitive societal theme, I want to do a very deep research and know a lot about the topic before I start to construct music. Then I can bring elements together, like the classical elements that I really love to use together with folk elements. And I collaborated with Eastern Voices. It was a friend from Serbia who is specialized in the Eastern timbres, and that's a very specific musical language because there are certain things involved that we are now just discovering or rediscovering, like quarter notes tunings and very specific kind of voicings. Like, imagine the mystery of the Bulgaric voices, you know. They are specifically trained in those tuning systems, and we are rediscovering those alternate tuning systems, and that's a big passion for me, and that's why that's a reoccurring theme in my work. As you might know, I'm a big fan of crossover projects in general. That's why I love these culturally relevant themes, because they serve two topics. One is you are telling the story that needs to be told, and on the other hand, you are creating something new that maybe has never been done in that way.
0: So as well as music for film and television, you have released several standalone albums on your own, Vogel Records. What inspired you to create that label, and in particular, your debut album, Vogel Perspectiva? And how did your background as a pilot influence your thematic and sonic choices on the album?
1: The record label founding was for me based in frustration over the music industry, because in order to sign a deal with a record label, you have to check certain boxes, and those boxes are only happening later in your career usually. So I said, okay, there's an easy solution here. Why don't I just come up with my own label, which is actually not very hard to do, and then you have the complete freedom to release what you want, when you want, and how you want to release it. So I think in retrospect, it was one of the best decisions in my life. And even if I would have the possibility right now to release on a major label, I would probably say no. And there was a background of the name of the label, because my first album was sort of ambient self-healing experience, because I had a very heavy accident while flying the paraglider. And after the accident, I needed to change some things in my life. So I thought about my first album, which would bring people to a new perspective about seeing things. And this album is called Vogel Perspektive in German, and that's translated bird's view. So I wanted to tell the story how everything looks from above as a pilot and how things change. And that's also a metaphor for life and for how you see things, and to be less egocentric and to be more understanding and compassionate about other people. So my graphic designer, Tom Tabby, he's a real genius. He suggested, hey, why don't you just call your label Vogel Records, because that's the base around your artistry. And that's the story of my label.
0: You are listening to Spoiler Alert Radio, conversations on the craft of filmmaking. On this episode of Spoiler Alert Radio, we are talking with German film composer Johannes Winkler, whose work includes Dogs, Crush My Heart, Handle With Care, The Legend of the Nautic Streetball Crew, Bratz, Perla, and The Track. So you again collaborated with Ido van Bremen on the documentary Handle With Care, The Legend of the Nautic Streetball Crew, delving into the stories of several of the Vancouver-based basketball crew. Can you talk about instrumentation to convey a variety of emotions, with typically subtler piano-based themes for more emotional moments, contrasting that with more upbeat hip-hop-flavored segments, reflecting the energy of the action on the court?
1: So the Handle with Care, Legend of the Nautic Streetball Crew, is a movie that has a very strong opposite directions at its core. And that means that we had to go with that too in the storytelling. One side of the movie is this very energetic, uplifting story behind this movement of sports, and the other one is the personal stories of certain characters in the movie. And some of them are also quite tragic. So there's this mixture between a energetic hip-hop style score together with certain licensed tracks, and then there's this other emotional side, and that is quite a challenge because you want to connect these two sides in a way that feel right and feel connected. So trick here for me is to have elements that share both parts. So for example, I can use a certain synthesizer that has a certain color, which you can use in a hip-hop track as well as in an emotional piano-based cue. So to mix those things together, you still have an identity, but you also kind of support the story at its core.
0: So the documentary Bratz was directed by Andrew McCarthy as a sort of inside look back at the Brat Pack of several young actors in the 1980s. The soundtrack contains several iconic songs from the time period. So how did you work to provide a sort of balance with perhaps a more reflective tone to contrast memory and reality and give the documentary a bit more depth than just nostalgia?
1: On Bratz, together with the director Andrew McCarthy, we had a very long pre-conceptual phase. So we talked a lot about music and what it could be and what he likes and what kind of undertones we want to experience. And the talks went in an early discussion already pretty quickly towards solo cello, because that's just something that Andrew really liked and that he was interested in, which was a very interesting choice because it's not really related to the topic of the movie in that way, but emotionally it is because he is telling the story from his perspective, and maybe the solo instrument kind of related to his feeling, how he felt about the whole topic and how he wants to bring it across. You know, Bratz had so much iconic music from that period that I didn't want to bring the score with another layer of nostalgia, because you could easily say, yeah, let's bring some synths and let's make it sound like the 80s or so. It's one way to do it, but it wasn't the right way to do it with Bratz. So the existing songs already tell you this is the 80s, you know. So I was more interested in the space between the memories and the present. There's something slightly melancholic about looking back at a period of your life and realizing that your memory of it isn't necessarily the same as the reality. And I wanted the score to live in that space, reflective rather than nostalgic.
0: A recent feature film you scored was Perla, where a dissident Slovak artist living in 1980s Vienna returns to Czechoslovakia after her daughter's father is released from prison. You were involved quite early on in the process on this film. So what was that experience like in general? And a reoccurring motif is the women's voices with an abstract or dissonant feel. So how did you arrive at this idea, working with your partner, Rusanda Panfili?
1: Perla has been a very meaningful and great experience for me because of the early start. And since then, I'm becoming a bigger and bigger fan of that approach. So if you think about a music album, if you're a musician, you will typically take 1 to 2 years to create the album. And I think with a film, now after that experience, I think it should be the same. I think the more space you have to create art, the more interesting it will become, and the more deeper the research you do before the movie, the more connected to the characters it will be. And we used the music before the movie was even shot to give it to the actors so they can prepare their roles. And one of the actors gave feedback that he understood the role through the music. And that was a very good feedback for me, because then you are involved in the movie making in a different kind of way and a more connected way, and builds a different sort of trust with the director, because they typically work on a movie like this for 7 years or something. And if you take that and then regard the fact that you usually come into a movie for 1 month or for 2 months to create the score, it's a very short time frame. So now I'm trying to bring producers in as early as possible into the talks and tell them, please give us more time and involve us into the process earlier. And they react also very well to that, because it gives everyone a bigger sense of security and safety in the process. And there was a certain point in the editing process where we talked about the role of the music. And we thought, actually, the music is only the music we hear in the main character's head. So it's something that gives the audience an insight into the emotional world of the main character. So it was very natural and very clear that it has to be something that is female. And we want to work with a female choir and with a female solo voice, which was, in fact, Rosanda herself, and a female-only choir in Germany. And they did a fantastic work in capturing that internal work. And I think that this really elevated the way you watch the movie, because you're transported and you're beamed into her thoughts. And that's why it's very minimal and very silent in a way, but it's very powerful at the same point and very ritualistic as well.
0: Great. So a somewhat different collaborative role you had was as orchestrator for the recent film, The Monkey. What was your process of fleshing out themes into performances with varying textures? And was there much back and forth as far as what instruments or sounds best captured the distinctive blend of psychological horror and almost slapstick comedy?
1: Yeah, my role on The Monkey was really about taking the musical ideas and finding the right orchestral colors and combinations to make them work in performance. And for me, horror is a challenging format, because you have certain cliches in your mind, you know, like a jump scare or something like that. And sometimes your intuition tells you to do it. But then I think the real powerful thing about horror in a genre is to work counterintuitive in that regard. So sometimes silence is more powerful than a big orchestra or a big hit. And sometimes the anticipation is more interesting than actually fulfilling something. That's why it's challenging, but also very interesting and rewarding. And as an orchestrator, you have to deal with all of these thoughts internally, and then you have to find a world where you can do that. And then other parts of this, because it's partly also comedic, you have to mock styles, or you have to almost make fun of yourself and your ideas in order to achieve something that's truly funny in that regard. For example, one place where we are going into emotional arc, but then there's a really strong break to that emotional arc. And I said, let's record that on tape, like the whole orchestral parts, and create a real tape stop effect where you stop the tape and then suddenly comes to this halt and makes this doo, then starting it again and then bringing back this. It has two kind of things that it does here. It, on the one side, it creates comedy. On the other side, it creates nostalgia because of the tape as a transport medium. And so these are the things and thoughts that you deal with in a horror film, especially if it's a crossover of genres. It's very challenging in that way, but also very rewarding.
0: You are listening to Spoiler Alert Radio, conversations on the craft of filmmaking. On this episode of Spoiler Alert Radio, we are talking with German film composer Johannes Winkler, whose work includes Dogs, Crush My Heart, Handle With Care, The Legend of the Nautic Streetball Crew, Bratz, Perla, and The Track. So then, you recently scored the documentary The Track, again working with Ido van Driemen. The film follows three young men in post-war Bosnia who aspire to be Olympic luge competitors while training on a broken-down track from the 1984 Sarajevo Winter Games. The struggle between feelings of loss and hope is at the emotional core of the film. So can you talk about creating cues to reflect this conflict while being pretty restrained overall in the instrumentation? And also, you know, what was the inspiration for including Rusanda Panfili to help set a tone on the track Once Upon a Time in Sarajevo?
1: The track is one of these examples of the broad cultural heritage that we carry in Europe, and it's one of these stories that goes into that territory very deeply and in a very meaningful way, while also showing hope and showing a world where things could work or can potentially work in the future. And the emotional core of the track is really this tension between loss and hope. And the young men here are carrying the story and the history of the place, but at the same time they're looking forward and trying to build something for themselves. So we didn't want the score to tell the audience exactly what to feel, so we kept the instrumentation relatively restrained. And the music often leaves quite a lot of space, which I think makes the emotional moments stronger. And again, like in the Nordic, we have this distance and kind of opposite worlds of sport and emotional personal stories that come together. And there was also the same director-producer involved in this, so that's maybe one of the things he's very interested in, and it works really well for the audience. So every time I witnessed this in an audience setting, like on the Sarajevo Film Festival, it was a huge reaction from the crowd, and they really clapped and cried and laughed and everything. So that was really rewarding, and it shows like, okay, this is cool because what we're doing here works and it supports the story. And obviously the strength is the filmmaking and the story, and we support it in a way that kind of naturally binds around it. And we worked together with a bigger team because we needed so many different styles. Like the track Once Upon a Time in Sarajevo, it's kind of inspired and a very far away related track to Once Upon a Time in the West from Morricone. So we need that soft string sound and that really soft orchestrated vintage sound, and Rusanda happens to be really good at that. So we collaborated with her again on this, and we had to combine all the strengths of the team, and everyone works well together and is very happy to do that.
0: So, more recently, you worked again with Rusanda Panfili on the album Echoes, a science fiction-infused album inspired by mysteries of the cosmos. Can you talk about your interest in these sorts of topics generally, and what inspired you to translate them to a musical setting? Also, can you talk about your upcoming live performances at the upcoming space theme Starmus Festival in the Canary Islands?
1: Yeah, Echoes is a very personal and very important work for me because it is one of these successions and logical followers of building a independent label. So when I built the independent label, I thought this is the excellent platform to release things that I believe in. As a film composer, often you are in service of the director and of their vision. And sometimes that can feel like a restriction in who you are as an artist, and works like Echoes give me the platform to do what I truly believe in as an artist. So it also kind of directs me in the place where I want to be. And maybe it can also be a self-developing topic, because sometimes directors can find work like this and say, hey, this is exactly what I want for the next film. And in fact, that's something that happened a lot in the history of making movies. like The World of Amelie is based on an album that was already existing from Jan Tiersen. So there's something very unique about albums that are done out of no other motivation than the music that you want to transport to the audience. So Echoes is one of these, and as I already said, Rusanda is an excellent partner for me and an excellent collaborator, because we have a very similar way of thinking and we have a very similar vision. And in Echoes we realized that vision. And Stamos is a festival based on the borders between science and arts. And I think that they really were seeing that we are bringing those two worlds together as well in our album. And since I am a child, I'm interested in science and in what's behind the world and what's behind the atomic structure and what's happening with the molecular levels and what's in the universe and all these things, like the questions that everybody is interested in. But some are a little bit more interested in those questions and then follow up later as an adult and go into more deeper levels of quantum mechanics or something like that. So the combination of all these topics together with the musical work makes something quite unique, and we are very thrilled that we can perform that in Stamos, because it's exactly the world where we want to be and where we can present these ideas in a concert situation that will be very unique.
0: Excellent. So can you talk about any more recent or upcoming projects? And do you have any closing words for our Spoiler Alert radio audience?
1: There are several things that I'm working on at the moment, both in film and in more personal music. And I'm particularly interested in continuing to explore the space between cinematic composition and standalone music, and also continuing my collaboration with Rusanda. I think what's exciting for me now is that the boundaries between those things are becoming increasingly fluid. And I think that's probably what keeps me excited about composing. Like, every film gives you a different world to enter, and you're constantly looking for a new musical language for it. So I'm really grateful to be able to keep doing that.
0: All right, well, thanks so much, Johannes Winkler, for taking the time to talk with us today on Spoiler Alert Radio.
1: Thank you very much to you.
0: You have been listening to Spoiler Alert Radio, conversations on the craft of filmmaking. I've been your host, Tony Pinacchia. On this episode of Spoiler Alert Radio, we spoke with Vienna-based German composer and multi-instrumentalist Johannes Winkler. Johannes has frequently partnered with Vancouver-based Ido von Bremen on projects including the series Dogs and the feature documentaries Someone Like Me, Handle With Care, The Legend of the Nautic Streetball Crew, Unarchived, and The Track. Johannes has also collaborated with esteemed international artists, including violinist Rusanda Ponfili, both on films such as Track and Perla, and the recent album Echoes. For more information on Johannes Winkler and his work, visit winkler-johannes.com or click the links under the show information for this episode at spoileralertradio.com. Spoiler Alert Radio is an emerging arts production produced by Tony Pinacchia and Paul Elsnaw. 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

0: Welcome to Building Bridges. I'm Mimi Rosenberg. During Black August, we remember generations of Black people who resisted oppression, challenged injustice, organized their communities, and sacrificed for freedom. And today, we're looking at one of the most recognizable names in that history, Huey P. Newton, co-founder of the Black Panther Party, a revolutionary, a political thinker, a controversial figure, and a man whose name became known around the world. But today, we're asking a question that often gets overlooked. Where did Huey P. Newton come from? Before there was the Black Panther Party, there was a family. Before there was the revolutionary, there was a son. And before Huey Newton became a symbol of Black resistance, he was a young Black man growing up in a family whose own history reached back through slavery, segregation, the Jim Crow South, and the Great Migration. That family's history is the subject of a retired judge and historian, Lisa Perlman's new book, Huey P. Newton's Family, Roots of a Revolutionary Suicide. Perlman was asked to undertake this project by Huey's older brother, Professor Emeritus Melvin Newton, and Melvin's children, including today's guest, David Newton. This book looks at the lives of Huey's parents, Walter and Amelia Newton, their ancestry, their move from the segregated South to California, the lives of their seven children, and the experiences that helped shape the youngest Newton son. And that's where we're beginning today on Building Bridges for our Black August special. Our guests are author and historian Lisa Perlman, Professor Emeritus Melvin Newton, Professor of Sociology and African Studies, and lots more. But we'll find out more about that. And Huey Newton's, he's Huey Newton's older brother, and his older brother's son, D.L. Newton, Huey's nephew, who I've come to know through his incredible work as the treasurer of the Longshoremen Association, the Progressive Longshoremen Workers in the Oakland area of California. Building Bridges to part two of Huey P. Newton's Family Roots of a Revolutionary Suicide. We pick up with Professor Melvin Newton, the brother of Huey P. Newton, and we're looking at Huey P. Newton's family roots, Roots of a Revolutionary Suicide.
1: My dad's philosophy was, no matter what you're doing, if you believe in it, you can take a beating. You cannot be beaten. You can take a killing, but you can't take a beating. You respond and you do not accept a beating. But death is inevitable, so you can accept that. So these were the kinds of things that were the social underpinnings of the Newton family.
0: And I'm speaking with Lisa Perlman about her book, Huey P. Newton's Family, Roots of a Revolutionary Suicide, and with Huey's older brother, Professor Emeritus Melvin Newton, and Melvin's son, D.L. Newton, as well, who is a treasurer of the Longshoremen's Union and the most progressive, I guess it's the most progressive chapter in the country, which is out on the Oakland docks, which has been responsible for protesting, oh my goodness, the Zin Line, which transports armaments. It's an Israeli line. Transports armaments and so on, and they've refused. They've had work stoppages and refused to stop, or they've refused to unload or load the ships that have come in that have delivered armaments. So, it's all in the family. But I am so pleased to have you all with us, and this is Building Bridges. I'm Mimi Rosenberg, and you know, so the issue of, let's also begin again with another passage from Lisa Perlman from her book that can trigger additional discussions about Huey Newton and what Huey Newton represented as springing from the heads of his family, a family who was involved with integrity and dignity and courage on that black prophetic tradition down the liberation road. He didn't evolve in a vacuum by himself. So, Lise, maybe you can give us another passage from the book to excite people to read it, and we can continue our discussion about how Huey became Huey.
2: I'm going to go 9 years later, Survival Lessons from Solitary Confinement. By the fall of 1964, Huey Newton's path was starting to diverge from that of his large and close-knit family. Conviction of assault for stabbing a man in an altercation led to a brutal and isolating experience in prison that he would later describe as a proving ground and a source of his political awakening. Looking back, Huey recognized that the torment he endured while incarcerated for the first month at the Alameda County Jail forced him to learn the secrets of surviving in prison unbroken. He viewed it as essential training for enduring maximum security lockup when he later co-led the Black Panther Party. Huey started out as a jail trustee, an inmate allowed special privileges outside his cell in exchange for good behavior. But shortly after Huey arrived, the prisoners organized a food strike and threw bowls of gloppy pea soup against their cell doors. The administration targeted Huey as a likely instigator, the only trustee who participated in the protest. As punishment, Huey wound up on the harshest level of confinement, the soul breaker. There were two such cells at the jail, each just 4.5 by 6 feet. Smaller in size than a circus lion cage. Huey was stripped naked, left in the dark without a blanket, with only a sliver of light visible under the solid steel door. There was no bunk, not even a wash basin, just a 4-inch hole for inmates to relieve themselves in. The expectation was that after a few days, anyone consigned to the soul breaker would obey prison authorities, either that or start screaming for release. Prisoners were offered no showers, no family visits, just brief periodic interaction with prison officials. Such inhumane isolation rooms were later outlawed. In 1964, Huey did not yet consider himself a revolutionary, but he was stubborn. Despite the desperation he felt after a couple of days, he determined not to give in. To avoid sinking into a deep depression, he forced himself to recall his most pleasurable memories. He then tried exercising. There was enough room for push-ups. By the end of the second week, Huey felt in total control of his thought processes. Following 15 days in isolation, the guards transferred Huey back for one night to his prior cell, permitted him to shower, and had him examined by both a doctor and psychiatrist. When he still remained defiant, they returned him for the rest of the month to the soul breaker. An experience from hell Huey liked to retell, especially to new girlfriends. They always reacted with empathy and awe.
0: Melvin, what was that period like for you?
1: Well, that was still that stage of developing and trying to move in the direction of what do we do, because we're not just individuals, but we're part of humankind in general, and specifically the other humankind, because we are the people who are outside of what's considered the mainstream. So how do you do that? And of course, you always look at organization in order to move forward and in order to change things. But the interesting thing to me was, as you start to use the scientific method and to dispel ignorance by learning and moving into the future and realizing that what's behind us is behind us and we have to do something new. So we're moving forward, but as a result of that, you're reading the philosophers, you're reading the scientists, etc. And at the same time, you're trying to break something that is oppressive for a certain segment of the population, and even for the broader population who are the working class but don't even realize how they are brothers and sisters to the other. As a matter of fact, there is no other when you get there. So that in that vein, you're getting into philosophy. And that was something that I still today look back at Huey and feel for someone that was handling these contradictions, because philosophers don't make good warriors. And yet Huey was a philosopher warrior. So how do you live with that? And how do you contain all of that and still move forward? It has to be something that tears at who you are and takes you in all sorts of directions.
0: You know,
2: I wanted to add something to the discussion about why, what my view was when I wrote this book. The family wanted to record what happened in their family. I was taken by Huey's testimony at the 1968 trial, where he educated the jury about the whole history of Black people in the country, a very shorthand. He didn't have a lot of time, but he wanted to show them why the Black Panther Party originated, what their purpose was, what the oppression had been for the centuries, and how the founding fathers didn't include Black people, didn't include women at the founding. So there was a lot of hypocrisy in the Declaration of Independence. And I wanted to, in this book, go back and put the family history in the context of Black history. So I did further research in order to place it in that context.
0: Talk a little bit more about that, and then I want Professor Melvin Newton to come back and riff off of what you were saying. Continue.
2: Well, it was very interesting to me, for example, to find that in the early 19th century, there was a movement of abolitionists to free slaves, and they were writing pamphlets and sending letters to the South and books to the South. And the president at the time, Andrew Jackson, made sure that they didn't get delivered. They interrupted the mail going to the South. There are a lot of parallels that you can see when you go back to issues that we face today. And especially today when there's an effort to rewrite history and prevent the Smithsonian from telling all sides of American history, I felt it was important to include all aspects of that history, some of which was horrendous, obviously. Talk about Ida Wells and how she documented lynchings early on at the turn of the 20th century. Getting that background in, because that was the context in which Melvin's father and Huey's father was born.
0: Professor, yeah, riff off of that and do take that. And I must add one thing that I'm interested in. When did you actually realize that Huey and Bobby Seale

0: but accepted that, then it was a realization that the people involved realized that they were getting involved in something that they wouldn't necessarily get out of alive, but it was to move forward and were seeing themselves as part of humanity, and that humanity would move forward eventually. So that was the way I took it, and that was where I saw it.
1: By the way, can you shed any light on where the 10-point program came from? Did the parts of that also come from the way your family lived and fought to survive and migrated from the South to California and so on?
0: That was part of it, but the 10-point program really was fashioned after the Black Muslims program, what we want and what we believe. And they had, I think, maybe a 10-point program as well. And so it was a model after that, but it was tailored for the Black Panther Party and as a political movement, whereas the Muslim movement was a religious movement and dependent upon gods to deliver for them, whereas the Black Panther Party was a materialist party dependent upon actions and politics to make changes.
2: The draft of that, the first draft of that was brought over to Melvin to edit. So he was involved at the very beginning.
1: David, I'm wondering, as you look back today, and this is part of your family history, tradition, and emotional experience, your thoughts on how Huey's work continues to inform and what it means for the period that we're living in today. I mean, Lisa already was beginning to look at some of the issues of book bannings and the kind of behavior of Trump that is mirroring the kinds of repression that was going on when your uncle was really coming up and what he was responding to.
3: Yeah, well, you're right on point, Mimi, as usual. I'm actually working at this place called CNA Sugar Factory tonight, and I'm headed there now. That's why I'm in a different location. This factory, we shut this factory down for roughly 26 days as a lockout to protect the local six warehouse union. Because the employer, CNH, wanted to lock them out of their pension, their medical, and reduce their pay rate. The longshore stood down on that, and we started working it again last week. So they called me to come out here and be the foreman of this operation tonight. And I had to come to make sure that it was looking right. So, with that being said, you also mentioned South Africa. We traveled to South Africa as union delegates. And when we got there, I saw posters of Winnie Mandela saying, "All power to the people," and black fists everywhere, brown fists everywhere, Stephen Biko everywhere. And it was so much like Oakland, a place that I felt comfortable. I felt more comfortable there than any other place I've ever been in the world. I could actually live there because the spirit of the Panther was real. So with the Black Panther Party, they formed what they call survival programs. And these survival programs are relevant today, even as recent as she wasn't elected, but Kamala Harris ran for president. The Black Panther Party is the first civil rights organization that put women in positions of power. I don't think that's been done since. I know the Black Lives Matter could be a different conversation, but they're unique in that.
1: Well, we don't nearly have enough time, so you're just going to have to pick up the book and read it. And as Lisa mentioned, you can also go online and get the film because we still have so much to learn from Huey P. Newton, and we have so much to learn about the family that gave us Huey P. Newton. And so, some of your final thoughts, Professor, if you and that is Professor Melvin.

0: Newton about what we need to understand about what your parents did and told and how their experiences and their stories really informed and created the revolutionary Huey P. Newton. And then, Lisa, perhaps maybe you can slip in one more final passage if you can.
1: Okay, I'll try to do this very quickly. The whole idea within the family is to challenge those things that are problematic in your life. And we have forward movements, and then you have backlash. And we see that now. And I'm reminded of Reconstruction. We could have a very different society had it completely succeeded, but we had the backlash. And we're having that same sort of thing now, and bringing up the idea of communication through the post office. There are efforts now to use the post office against progress and change and bringing people together. The other thing that is that the world is becoming a unit and like an empire. And Huey talked about this and called it intercommunalism back in the 70s. And to give an example of what's happening in, compared to the U.S., weak Iran, vis-a-vis the United States, impacts the entire world. And I just wish that Huey were around to see that now, because that was the way he saw the world back in 1970.
0: Yeah, and I just want to slip in another question for you as a professor. What did Black students discover when they began studying, under you, African-American history and Black writers outside of the traditional curriculum? Because that's part of what your family also gave to Huey. So what did that mean?
1: Well, it meant a new awakening in how people viewed themselves, particularly Black students. But I had various students. I had white students, Asian students, African students, etc. But your question was, how did it impact Black students? They stood up taller, and as a result of the Black Panther Party, if it did nothing else, it caused a kind of pride and this kind of positive self-awareness that make people stand up straight and refuse to be something less than what they can be.
2: I want to add something about Walter Newton, Melvin's father and Huey's father, because he stood up for himself in the South, in the Deep South. There are several anecdotes in the book about that. That people called him crazy for that because he was risking his life. And eventually he decided it was better to leave that area and take his family to California. But he would never accept that American society should just be the province of white men. And I think that was something that Huey took from his father's counsel.
1: The old man laid the foundation for all of it.
2: Yeah, and I want to mention one other thing. Listeners can also get this as an audio book. And it's narrated by Rua. Thomas Williamson has taken the name Rua. And he was the actor who portrayed Huey in the film, his voice, the voice of Huey in our documentary. So it's a real treat to have Rua read this story. Mm.
0: So you can get the book. You must get the book, Huey P. Newton's Family, Roots of a Revolutionary Suicide. You can get the film. Tell us again the film and also the audiobook. Just quickly, those, where do we get those, Lisa?
2: Well, the audiobook is available through Amazon and other online sources, just as the print book is, both in hardback and in paperback. The movie is under the title now, In the Crosshairs, and it's available at www.justicemovie.com, either streaming or DVD. And it's also apparently on all the different platforms. I haven't tried that myself, but I believe that to be the case.
0: And Lisa, what did you learn? What did you learn from this family about the incredible presence, figure, Huey P. Newton, and the formation, along with Bobby Seale, of the Black Panther Party.
2: Well, I learned so much about the tribal nature of their family. The African roots really show in how they related to each other and to the world. They always had each other's back when they were growing up. And it did inform who Huey became. I think he gained a lot of strength of character from his parents.
3: Mimi, can I add one
0: thing?
3: Yes,
0: please.
3: In the African words, they say Ashe. And I have to acknowledge this true core, which would start with my grandfather, Walter Sr., my grandmother, Armelia, my aunt, Leola, my aunt, Myrtle, we call her sister, my uncle, Lee Edward, or we call him brother, my uncle, Walter Jr., my aunt, Doris, and of course, my dad and my uncle, Huey. My cousin, Gwen, started the tradition when Lisa spoke of rituals. When a Newton falls, we sing a song called "We Are Soldiers in the Army." And I can't sing, but you have to forgive me. And then it says, sometimes you have to fight, sometimes you have to cry. And we hold the bloodstained banner. So those names need to be mentioned on this show because they are the true essence of our family. And we're honored to be here with you.
0: Well, I am.
1: And let me say quickly,
0: sure.
1: The song goes on to say, when you get old, when I got old, I couldn't fight anymore, but I stand up and fight anyhow.
0: Well, we see where we got it. And we carry it on, we carry it on. Well, I want to thank again Lisa Berlman and Professor Melvin Newton and D.L. Newton for all that you have given from your family, all that you've helped us learn today, and to learn and appreciate the conversation that we've had about Huey P. Newton, the Newton family, and the history of Black resistance, which certainly speaks to us. It must, and it must speak to us today because, hey, we need it now, more than perhaps in the last few years, but we have work to go because, oh my gosh, those mountains still need to be climbed. And thanks for the sacrifice, the blood, sweat, and tears that went into building a true prophetic movement for liberation to instruct all of us, because it's about equal rights and justice, and you surely can have peace unless you have equal rights and justice. And real democracy is about egalitarianism, and Huey gave his life and worked towards that. I'm Mimi Rosenberg. Thank you for listening. Thank you for your generosity. And thank you for being a supporter of Building Bridges. Until next time, stay strong, educate, agitate, and organize. For a better world is surely possible with these stations.

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8: We call it jazz, they call it jazz. I mean, this is, I guess that's the word we have, but communicating to this degree in the ensemble, all that we call jazz. That's the truth.
1: It's PJ Ewing. You're listening to Jazz New York. It's always fun to say that, Robert. I have Robert Wolf here, who's got a new record just out. It's lovely. It explores all kinds of different headspaces and sounds. And it's got a metal to it. It's got a blues to it. It's got a jazz to it. It's a very entertaining and very contemplative piece. It's something I always say this, if you really want to get to know something, put on the headphones

0: you find this record on Spotify, Bandcamp also, is that the place for this thing? And Apple Music, all the places that one gets streaming music?
1: Yeah, absolutely. Yeah.
0: Okay. And your website, your beautiful. Boy, it's just a gorgeous website, Robert.
1: Who made that website?
0: I don't know. I want to meet that person, though.
1: I'd like to shake his hand.
0: Or her hand. Oh, that was me. That's right. We worked together.
1: EJ Ewing.
0: Should I not have spoiled it that way?
1: No, I think it was completely poetic that you did
0: poetic.
1: That. Poetic.
0: RobertWolfSounds.com. It's a kickoff for hopefully a long collaboration between us and building, sharing that stuff that we did.
1: I am eternally grateful. It really beautiful. Is beautifully done.
0: Let's keep going. Enters the Queen.
1: Yeah.
0: I don't know. I wrote in my notes, maybe the most jazz, if we're looking at folk and jazz, but the most jazz on the record. I don't know if you'd agree with that, but I felt very jazz in this particular tune, and I really enjoyed your guitar work. What can you say about Enters the Queen?
1: Enters the Queen, I think early on it was probably a reference to Queen Amidala from the early Star Wars movies that were not especially great.
0: Of course.
1: But there was, if anything, pomp and circumstance in those films, and that kind of that acoustic setting seemed to have that spirit. And it was sort of this, like, you know, I was commenting on the Shire. It had, you know, it's in the key of G, which is very much a guitar friendly key, and a lot of folk music and fiddle music are in G major, and there's something very regal about it, but also an openness, a sort of folkloric kind of majesty. So that's what that song came from. The harmony is definitely not like a fiddle tune in a bluegrass setting. You know, it is a little more angular, and there's also a B section that gives Grant some freedom to really show how competent he is as a drummer, which is he's a pretty brilliant dude. So it also was an early song that I'd written in this batch that I knew I wanted to limit myself to a trio record. There's, I think, sort of a continuity of interest in music that I've really spent a lot of time, you know, records that I go back to tend to be trio. I think there's a lot of freedom and flexibility that comes with the openness of a trio setting, whether it's in jazz or rock or bluegrass. You know, Jim Hall Live is a great example. Pat Metheny's Brightside's Life, a great example. Sonny Rollins at Live at the Vanguard, that trio record. There's a fantastic record by Edgar Meyer.
0: Really?
1: Classical and bluegrass genius.
0: Yeah. I know him well.
1: Skip, Hop, and Wobble.
0: Huh.
1: Which has songs that kind of capture the same spirit. So I was trying to evoke that.
0: Stay right there. Stay right there, Robert. My daughter is texting me and I've got to stop.
1: Oh, no problem.
0: I'm so sorry about this, but I should have turned it off. I'm doing lots of capital exclamation points. I'm doing that right now. It's just so I don't interrupt the interview, Robert. That's kind of how I do that, by interrupting the interview. Okay. She don't ever have children, Robert, because they're very annoying and they interrupt your interviews. I'm approving something I probably shouldn't approve on an app. I just approved some horrible app that my daughter's now going to use for nefarious purposes. I'm sorry about that.
1: Well, as long as, like, crime does pay. So I hope she gets something out.
0: Somebody does. Wait a minute. You were at a very interesting place. You were talking about
1: Skip, Hop, and Wobble.
0: Oh, Edgar Meyer.
1: Edgar Meyer.
0: Should we listen to some Edgar Meyer?
1: Oh, yeah. You should definitely play Big Sciota off Skip, Hop, and Wobble with Jerry Douglas and Russ Barenberg.

0: Oh gosh, please don't shoot the piano man here. Did you use the mandolin on this record?
1: No.
0: I didn't think so.
1: No, I thought about it.
0: Okay. Well, and tell me about that. You wanted to singly focus on the guitar?
1: I wanted to stick to trio for this
0: one. Yeah.
1: And the initial thought actually was to do half electric guitar trio, half like acoustic bluegrass quartet. It just made more sense as an early statement to kind of keep the same band and then change between acoustic guitar and electric guitar,
0: mm-hmm.
1: which I think keeps a momentum throughout listening to the record in one sitting. And I don't know, you know, obviously people don't do that so much anymore, but I wanted to treat it as a record.
0: I know you teach guitar. Do you teach mandolin also?
1: Yeah.
0: Is it very popular? Are people taking up on that?
1: They have. I have a couple students that I see with some frequency. Yeah.
0: Okay.
1: The reason I play mandolin at all is because I played guitar for the pit orchestra of a musical by Adam Gettle called The Light and the Piazza, which is one of the most gorgeous pieces of music I think I've ever heard.
0: Mm.
2: Very handsome, your new fellow. You and I are very much alike, I think. You and Fabrizio

0: the great irony is that he's since become a very dear friend of mine. And the reason I met him was because of a weekly jam session, bluegrass jam session.
1: Huh.
0: And mutual friends of ours introduced us, and we actually made this recording a few years ago at his house. And it's just sort of funny how these things all kind of come together. I had to learn mandolin for it, so I did. You know, I haven't been playing bluegrass as long as I have jazz.
1: Mm.
0: And the first real outlet I had was this weekly jam in Park Slope, ring-led by this guy, Jerry Hertz, who is not a famous musician by any means, but he is certainly a decorated one and a knowledgeable one, and he was part of the Washington Square folk scene. You know, he took lessons with Dave Van Ronk, and he has just this beautiful canon and just immaculate taste, and has introduced me to so much music, whether it's, you know, swing era, bluegrass, prop, you know, old timey fiddle music, whatever it is. His taste has informed a lot of what I know now. And
1: I am very jealous
0: because of that forum. I really got to sort of fall on my face in a bluegrass setting and kind of figure it out. And, you know, early on, I hurt myself, you know, trying to play louder than I ever had, you know, bluegrass guitar is sort of athletic.
1: Mm.
0: Just the very notion of producing volume that is to be heard over instruments that are innately louder.
1: Mm.
0: Mm. Acoustic guitar gets sort of lost in the mix.
1: Like the banjo, that's a lot brighter.
0: The banjo does not have any problem being heard.
1: Right. It doesn't, I know.
0: But between mandolins and banjos and violins, the guitar can fall by the wayside, especially
1: sure. You
0: know, mid-frequency centric. So you have to figure out how to project more. And I hurt myself early on, and that was actually...
1: Physically hurt yourself?
0: Physically hurt myself. I overextended.
1: Oh.
0: And that was sort of a catalyst to getting really interested in Alexander technique, which has informed my own playing, certainly as an improviser, and just being in the moment and body mindfulness. And I think I developed probably pre-tendonitis in my wrist that Alexander worked just sort of...
1: You can't do. You can't do that. You
0: especially if I'm to continue playing the guitar.
1: Uh-huh. Yeah. Yeah.
0: So... It's been a really integral part of my life, not just you know, mindfully, but physically.
1: So this is PJ Ewing. It's Jazz New York. It's a production of Lester the Nightfly Radio. We're here with Robert Wolf, and he's illuminating me on all kinds of things like old guitars and blues jams that are, bluegrass jams that are going on in the New York area that I don't know about. So this is very enriching for good old Paul Jerome here. But we're going to keep moving on the collection, Robert. Your record, Born in a Time Retold, recently released. Your first record, a new website, a new opportunity to share your music beyond the teaching and the jams that you do. Let's move on to a song called Winter Light, sort of a slow, lovely tune. What can you tell us about this one?
0: I went to grad school for jazz, and it was in a basement.
1: And okay.
0: The problem with a basement is that, especially if you go into a basement in the morning and leave in the evening time, you miss out on the day, the daylight. So I now do not take for granted the ability to look out a window. And also, growing up in Texas, I didn't get to look at snow that often.
1: Mm.
0: In fact, it really only happened once or twice. So being able to look out a window at snow falling and collecting on trees is a very beautiful and specific image. And it's that song is kind of in the key of B, which is typically a nish-nish kind of key. It's not especially friendly on any instrument. In fact, it's a generally sour and unstable note. It's also the most harmonically placid song on the record. Minimalist or Miles Davis kind of blue space harmonically anyway, but it also it's the guitar is overdriven, albeit at a modest level. I use an amplifier that was born in the late 50s when the notion of overdrive wasn't necessarily desired. But obviously, there have been generations of guitarists since that have embraced that sound. So it's another instance of me trying to kind of pointillistically force these different aesthetics into a thing.
1: You've used that term a number of times. It must be one of your favorites, pointillism.
0: It's good. It's a good word.
1: It is a great word, and I'm suddenly with George. It's a Sunday. I'm in the park, or I am just thinking about that style of painting and then close-ups of that style of painting. What are you thinking when you use pointillist or pointillism?
0: We all have a voice, and as an artist, capital A artist, lowercase a, it's obviously not all completely engendered from within you, so you kind of identify, well, what do I like? And why do I gravitate towards certain things? And what is the music, or what are the images or experiences that I'm projecting onto what I do? So, do you remember the movie The Truman Show?
1: Of course.
0: Okay, do you remember the movie poster?
1: I'm probably not sure, no.
0: I bet if you saw it, you would, because it was really special. And I, you know, it was a formative time for me. I think this came out like 1996, 97.
1: Okay.
0: And it was just like this image of Jim Carrey's face in a movie poster. But upon even remote closer inspection, you saw that there were all these images of his life that had been captured on film.
1: Yes.
0: And they illustrated Jim Carrey's face.
1: Brilliant.
0: I thought that's become a technique. I thought so then.
1: Probably that was the first time anyone had done that.
0: It may well have existed before, but that was the first time I saw it, and it really clicked. It's like, what is this?
1: And how the heck did they do that?
0: How did they do it?
1: Right.
0: And I haven't lived enough to know. I don't have enough images or memories to compose my face on a poster, you know?
1: Mm.
0: So when I get into the headspace of where was I when I was thinking about this record or these songs, it's like there are all these different things, because I knew that I didn't want to make a purely swing record. I didn't want to make a bluegrass record necessarily. So there are all these elements at play.

0: What do you know of the band Fish?
1: They have an amazing community.
0: Yeah.
1: And I know Trey Anastasio is a fantastic guitarist and singer.
0: He is, actually.
1: They were the next step after the Grateful Dead.
0: Yes.
1: In the same way that, like, ELO kind of took off after the Beatles.
0: Like, okay.
1: they were borrowing the same sonic space.
0: Yeah.
1: And creative energy. I think that's kind of what my limited scope of Fish is, that.
0: Because I thought of them immediately when I heard this tune, Nikita.
1: Oh, yeah.
0: That's why I asked, because I was like, oh, you know, I could see this song going for 20 minutes.
1: Yeah.
0: And it's got an amazing vibe, and I could hear the audience, and I hear Trey. I don't know. It just got me to Fish strangely, this tune of yours. What do you think of this Nikita that you wrote?
1: That I wrote. Nikita is actually an homage to my friend Nikki Skopelidis, who sort of acted as a producer on this record. And I get together and play with Nikki all the time. Nikki, born and raised in Queens, a true New Yorker, and the kind that don't really exist anymore. But I think he qualifies as a living legend. He was very active in the downtown New York scene in the 80s and 90s. And he was playing with all these sort of experimental musicians, and he played with jazz musicians. He was on records with, like, Tony Williams and Wayne Shorter, but he was also in a band called Public Image.
0: Sure. Sure. Of course.
1: And he was in groups with Anton Fier that, you know, various people were guest artists, like Richard Thompson.
0: Wow.
1: Who else? The lead singer of REM. Michael Stipe.
0: Right.
1: Michael
0: of
1: Stipe. Yeah. So he was just, he orbited a lot of really interesting places, and he's also the most passionate person about the guitar as an object, as a piece of functional art. And he also really loves to play loud. and I tried to channel, there's actually a concert that, from the mid 90s, I think it's in Poland, and he's playing like this Black Beauty Les Paul. I know the guitar, I've spent time with it, and he still has it, and like you can just tell they are playing so loud in a stadium. What would only, you know, it's approaching noise at times, noise music, if I may qualify. And that was sort of the energy that came out of that song, and it was actually born out of a jam with him. It's just sort of, we recorded it the first time it kind of came about. It was almost fully realized as a piece. In fact, all the sections of that song in some form were in an early version that came out of a total improvisation.

0: I'm going to bring a reference now to this next tune. And it's, I think it's probably a little polarizing, although I really love Jack Johnson. So for me, this is a positive thing.
1: The
0: I think
1: folk some singer, not the Miles Davis record.
0: Right. Yeah, the friendly folk singer.
1: Banana Pancakes, Jack.
0: Yes. And this song duet.
1: Oh, yeah.
0: And it brought me to a loveliness. Maybe it's just the feeling of, you listen to Jack Johnson, you're just kind of happy and sweet. And it's, you're a happy person. It makes you happy.
1: Yeah.
0: And this made me happy. So I bring that up. Well, tell us more about Duet.
1: It was actually the image that kind of the early chord progression, or at least harmonic movement, was actually just, I was thinking about the way Billy Higgins plays the drums. It had nothing to do with folk music at all. It was just seeing Billy Higgins play with Ornette Coleman and Charlie Hayden, and he's smiling. And he often smiled playing.
0: That
1: was sort of, you know, it was just something he did.
0: Huh.
1: And it was that kind of delight that drove this sort of sweet, maybe saccharine at times, but it also references like a Paul McCartney kind of song.
0: Sure. Okay.
1: Not even. Something like In My Life, which it starts on the same chord as In My Life. It's in A. And there's something very specific harmonically or cinematically that happens. And I don't know if they were listening to Joe, if like the Beatles were listening to Joe Beam. Surely they were.
0: Mm.
1: And I think it's probably undeniable. And there are some chords that are very like, could easily have been bossa nova harmony in My Life.
0: Interesting.
1: That kind of thing, you know, it's another one of these things that excites me. Like, what are people, what was the mindset of someone when they wrote In My Life, which I do think is one of the greatest songs in the history of songs. And did they play one chord in particular because it was right out of Waters
0: of
1: Blood?
0: We need to hear this In My Life then. Well, what recording should we play before we hear Duet then?
1: By the Beatles?
0: No one's cover.
1: No, I don't. That song should never be covered. It's so
0: sorry to even say
1: it's so. It's so sacred. And if someone's done it, I appreciate that they bothered. And I hope they were compensated appropriately to do it. But it wasn't fair to them.
0: I think everyone, we almost lost the interview because I suggested there could be a cover of In My Life by the Beatles. And quickly fix that one. Let's listen to then the Beatles In My Life, and then we'll hear Robert's song Duet.

0: All right. So you mentioned Edgar Meyer earlier, and Edgar Meyer played with Robert. I'm so mad I have not seen either of these men, and they're still with us, play live, and it really bugs me. Daryl, D-A-R-O-L, Anger, mm-hmm. and Mike Marshall.
1: Yeah.
0: And it was a record called Chiaroscuro, with the best album cover of any record cover I've ever seen. It's this shot from the ground looking up at laundry, waving on laundry lines, and the sky is behind it in black and white, chiaroscuro, and I just fell in love with this whole thing. And there are two songs. One's called Coming Back, one's called Saurian's Farewell, mandolin and violin, and man, did your song Flutter bring me to that record.
2: Oh, that's cool.
0: One of my favorite records of all time. I've referenced it a billion times. It's a great listen. So Flutter got me there, okay. Strangely.

0: So Heart on Lines is actually completely derivative of an Alexander directive, which is just unwinding points at which you recognize tension. Hmm. And Heart Unwinds, I think, is probably one of the more complex songs on the record harmonically. Like, it's a little weird. It's in funny keys and there's funny movement. So it's an exploration in tension and release. And sometimes as an improviser, you have to, you have the freedom to superimpose tension where there is otherwise not. These chords sort of insist, if you're to play them honestly, you kind of have to stay in the line. You have to color in the lines a bit.
1: Hmm.
0: But it does lead you to some altered angular places.

Always Before Your Voice is in the key of D flat major, which is another one of these keys that feels very specific to certain people. Billy Strayhorn and Duke Ellington both wrote beautifully in D flat. In fact, I kind of can't help but reference them. If there were a Mount Rushmore of American composers, I think it'd be safe to have them both there. I was kind of trying to write a jazz song, like not even a jazz standard, just like a song with lyric. It's, I think, the cleanest guitar tone on the record. It's very pure. There's no solo. It's just one reading through the melody. And that was sort of keeping in the sentiment of the record. It's just like hoping to write songs that have depth, but also familiar in some way and cohesive in other ways.

0: doing a radio show about a record, I think, is essential.
1: Good.
0: I think your context that you've provided, the context around the why you recorded the keys. I can't tell you how many interviews I've done where no one has ever referenced the key at all. So, and you, I think on every recording, the key was really important to you, the way you wrote, to the decision-making behind it, how the reference points as we've gone through. So I really appreciate your thinking around this. I'm not surprised. I knew this about you, but it's delightful to hear the intellectual approach to the music. And the blessing for us all is we got to hear the record Born in a Time Retold. It's available for you to listen to over and over and over again and make a purchase and visit the website, Robert Wolf Sounds, and get to know Robert's work, see the paintings from his grandfather. Some of those are available on the website as well. There's some music video. So you know, there's a way to get to know Robert even further through the website. But Robert, this has been really, really delightful. I cannot wait for everyone to hear our conversation about this. Over, they're going to listen over and over and over again, Robert. That's just going to happen.
1: That would be a curse more than a blessing, maybe, but we'll see. But thanks so much for having me. It was really, really cool.
0: Such a delight to hear Robert discuss his music. That is it for two shows back-to-back featuring Robert Wolf, his new record, Born in a Time Retold. You can listen to those at Lester the Nightfly. I'll see you next week with a brand new show featuring Eki Shola, another very innovative jazz musician. Take care. Have a good week. See you then.

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1: And welcome, everybody, to the beautiful and historic Lyric Theater here in our hometown of Lexington, Kentucky. We are indeed broadcasting all over the world on well over 500 radio stations, from Australia to Ireland, New Zealand to New York, Yuma, Arizona to the Yukon and across Canada, celebrating this amazing, wonderful world of grassroots music. On this particular show, we're certainly going to be celebrating the acoustic guitar with some amazing performers. Artists come from everywhere to be on Wood Songs. You don't have to be famous to be on Wood Songs. You just have to be very, very good. And like I said, that's the case. We have two spectacular instrumental guitarists, one of them from Australia. And the first artist up has a powerful, powerful story of what he went through as a young boy in Guatemala. And now he's in America. He's got a wonderful new album that he's going to play the title song for us right now. Please welcome him. It's called Peace with a Lion. Please welcome David Lindes to the Wood Songs, Old Time Radio.

0: Title cut to his new album, Peace with a Lion. David Linares, it's nice to have you here, all the way from Guatemala. That's where you grew up, in Central America.
1: That's right.
0: The land of eternal spring.
1: It's there, yes.
0: And you have since moved to the States. You've moved to Utah.
1: So that's right.
0: You're living in Utah. And this album and the title cut that you just performed, Making Peace with a Lion, is a very cryptic reference to the kind of relationship you had with your dad. Now, this is something that might come off as personal to a lot of folks, that you and I are talking about this, but this is a common thing. This is the reason for your album. This is the reason for your message in music right now. You had a very, very difficult, can I say violent?
1: Yeah.
0: A violent relationship with your dad. So tell me about that.
1: Well, he abandoned our family when I was a baby. We normalized this, and I didn't know I was hurting about it until I had my own child. I searched for my father for 7 years. It sounds biblical, but it's true. It was 7 years. And when I found him, he didn't want anything to do with me.
0: Did that hurt?
1: It was as if he had just left.
0: Really? So you were like reliving the emptiness all over again.
1: It really was.
0: Now, did writing the songs for this album, was this a healing process for you?
1: Absolutely.
0: You know, there's a lot of artists that use their music. You know, Cat Stevens had a great song called Father and Son. You know, was artists like that part of your journey in figuring out how to use music to restore who you were?
1: Absolutely. In the absence of a father, I actually looked to songwriters to tell me how to live, and Cat Stevens was one of those.
0: Well, you know, there are many artists out there, and it's not an uncommon thing. So for those that are listening that might feel a little uncomfortable, this is something that is, it's an important message to you. And when you come down to it, I mean, the songs on this album are, you are reliving the hurt that you felt with your dad. That can be painful just to sing about it, I would think.
1: It can.
0: I mean, Peace with a Lion, the song you just performed. I mean, lyrically, you're referring to your dad, saying that I don't know how to deal with you.
1: Yeah, I think there's a degree of pain there, but there's also a reframing of the story. And there's also a creating of space so that others can think of their story.
0: Mm-hmm. Well, let's go back into your music. This album, Peace with a Lion, is a beautiful piece of work. It's very reflective, especially those who have had traumatic experiences with their parents. This is a good album for you to learn from, to get refreshed from. But you're going to go into your native language. In Guatemala, you perform in Spanish.
1: That's right.
0: Right. So that's what this song is. In English, the song is Came Here to Forgive You. That side title says everything right there. I guess 7 years ago, you were hoping for that.
1: Yes, I was hoping for one of those indie movie endings with like happy montages.
0: Right, you know? Didn't happen though, did it?
1: No.
0: Well, let's listen to the song. It's from his album, Peace with a Lion. It is David Lindes on the Wood Songs, Old Time Radio.

beautiful song from his album Peace with a Lion. If you want to know how to make the music of David Lindes part of your home music collection, if you would like to find out more about him and this incredible, somewhat painful, but recovering story of him and his dad, you just go to the Wood Songs website, click on the archive page. This is show number 1137. We'll connect you with David Lindes, as well as our next artist. Some guys are so good that we get them to come back quicker than normal, and that's the case with this fella. Now, David is from Guatemala in Central America. He is from Melbourne, Australia, and he's in the United States now. His shows, his guitar playing, his prowess on this instrument can leave audiences absolutely breathtaking. You're about to experience that now from his album called Live at the Melbourne Recital Center. This is a tune called Sangria. Please welcome the incredible Kieran Daniel to the Wood Songs Old Time Radio.

0: I told you. Kieran Daniel, K-Y-R-A-N Daniel from Australia. So the first question everybody wants to know is, how in the H-E double hockey sticks do you get that good?
1: You sacrifice your own childhood to practice. Is that too dark?
0: Well, let's say, well, no, it's true. You started playing when you were like around 8 years old.
1: Yeah, 8 years old, 8 or 9.
0: Started playing in bars when you were like not even a teenager yet.
1: Yeah, I mean, I need to ask my mother about this because, I mean, on one hand, obviously, I thank her for it, but, I mean, this is back when smoking in bars, and she'd take me 12 years old to play the 11 p.m. set in the blues scene in Australia, and I don't know how that happened, but I'm thankful
0: that it did. Were you with a band, or were you playing by yourself?
1: I was playing by myself.
0: At 12 years old?
1: Yeah. I know it doesn't make sense.
0: No, but so you've been this good for a long time. So let's make it clear to the audience, you're playing a normal 6-string guitar.
1: Yeah, just a regular guitar. I mean, I bought this guitar when I was 12 or 13.
0: Really?
1: Yeah, from a factory where my grandfather used to work. I think I spent $400 on it.
0: Tuned normal?
1: Tuned normal, just a regular
0: standard
1: guitar.
0: 6-string tuning.
1: Yeah.
0: And for the radio audience, we need to make clear that you only have 4 fingers and a thumb on your left hand.
1: Yes, correct.
0: Right, but even though it sounds like there's 2 people playing this guitar, right? And one of the royal journeyman of the guitar right now is Tommy Emmanuel.
1: Of course.
0: And this is, he's from Australia as well. Mm-hmm. And he had a big influence on you.
1: Of course, yeah. I mean, it's kind of interesting that this style of guitar came before, or my experience with it came before knowing about Tommy. It was necessity. It was being far enough away from other musicians to collaborate with and other elements to add that if I wanted to perform, I had to do it on my own with a guitar. And then it just happened that, you know, Tommy, being the, you know, one of the greatest in this, was an Australian, and then so it was a path to then follow once I discovered this.
0: And you actually toured with him as a young guy. You went on the road with Tommy.
1: Yeah, well, it's funny. I mean, I'm playing venues now that I was playing opening for him 18 years ago. So following in his footsteps, for
0: full
1: sure.
0: Full circle, too.
1: So, absolutely.
0: But it's nice that the adventure of the acoustic guitar, because of folks like Tommy and yourself and many others, is sort of exploding worldwide. The audiences are just getting huge for guys like yourself that can really explore and explode on a fretboard.
1: Yeah, this is something I contemplate a lot. I mean, for me, it's not just about the guitar. It's about the searching for something deeper and something artistic to say, with guitar just being the tool for that. But, I mean, you know, guitar and solo guitar and virtuosic approach to guitar is the foundation of it.
0: You know, Tommy gives credit to, of course, Chet Atkins, his hero. Mm. And, you know, Chet inspired so many, Jerry Reed and others like himself. But then, you know, you add the element of the Michael Hedges to what Chet was doing, and now you have a Tommy Emmanuel.
1: Funny. I mean, I hadn't actually listened to Michael until a year ago.
0: Really?
1: I've been one of those obscure guitarists that for some reason doesn't listen to other guitarists. I try and get my inspiration from elsewhere, other genres, other instruments, even just parallels from other art forms, and try and translate that onto the guitar.
0: Now, Michael Hedges had a very percussive approach to the guitar and the fretboard, which Tommy does, which you do as well. You're brilliant at it. I mean, you beat the snot out of this thing. So it's, and I say that as a compliment.
1: Okay.
0: So was that a hard thing to learn?
1: Most guitar players,
0: I'm going to cut you off for a second, I apologize. Most guitar players, they will approach the guitar as the right hand hitting the strings and the left hand forming the chord, and that's pretty much where it ends. You're taking it 20 steps beyond that.
1: I think, I don't know for sure, but I think part of this is actually growing up playing this kind of music in Australia, where we had to kind of fight for audience attention more. It wasn't readily paying attention. So I think there's maybe not an aggression, but it's on that continuum. And maybe that's where it comes from. Because there's a whole series of people following in Tom's footsteps that are playing this way.
0: And you excel at the language of instrumentals, which is a language of itself. It's not lyric-based. It's not... You are expressing yourself purely with instrumental songs on your guitar.
1: Absolutely.
0: So we're getting into a song. Now tell everybody the name of the song.
1: Okay, so this one is going to be called Nocelle.
0: Okay, and what is the emotion that caused you to write this? Let's see if we can get the audience to tap in to what you were feeling when you wrote this song.
1: Okay, well, knowing this is broadcast to so many people, but it pertains to a very personal story, I'll find a delicate way to say this. So traveling with my girlfriend at the time 3 years ago in Italy, on tour in Italy, but having some adventures around that, and we found ourselves on the Amalfi Coast, and not in one of these classic picturesque towns, but in a little cliff town above everything called Nocelle, which is on a path. It's a goat herding track called the Path of the Gods, named by Hemingway, actually, because he spent some time there. So it's this tiny little nook overlooking the Mediterranean, and it just has a magic about it. And the personal side of it is relationship breaking down at the time, but juxtaposed by an unbelievably beautiful, magical location, and that kind of making the pain of it more intense and the magic of it more intense at the same time.
0: Did you write the song there?
1: Yeah, would have been time? Midnight overlooking the ocean and sitting
0: all right,
1: on
0: so I want
1: porch.
0: Everybody to picture this. Okay, Nocelle is the song. Kieran Daniel, brilliant guitar player, right here on the Wood Songs, Old Time Radio Hour.

0: From the cliffs of Italy in the hands of Kieran Daniel on his guitar. He's from Australia. We've got the wonderful Daniel Lindes, a beautiful album from him. He's from Guatemala. Wait till you meet one more guest on his guitar. We're going to get to all of that in the second half hour. Stay right where you are. We'll be back right after this.
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2: There he is, the man you were talking about, and Tommy Emmanuel from Australia. 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We're on the Magic FM Network in New Zealand. We're also on Lakeshore Public Television in Chicago, Arizona Public Radio. There are so many places that get to tune in WoodSongs. Dublin City FM in Dublin, Ireland. We're also on American Forces Radio Network. What does that mean? It means we're on the air in 177 nations from South Korea to Kuwait on not one, but on two radio station channels in each nation, plus every single military base in the world, every U.S. naval ship in the world, every Coast Guard vessel sailing in North America gets to tune into WoodSongs every weekend. And as always, we want to say hello to the men and women that are out there tuning in. The fans, the public that gets to hear, folks like Kieran Daniel and David Lindez, as well as our next guest that we're going to get to shortly, and he has a great story as well. Now, he's a young fella. He just turned 20 years old not too long ago, and he was based in L.A., and he decided to get in an old van of his, a 1993 Chevy, as I recall, and he wanted to become a guitar player in the spirit and path of Kieran Daniels and Tommy Emmanuel and others, and he's certainly doing it. He's going to introduce a tune that he wrote called Nicole. Let's welcome him. His name is Derek LeDuc, right here on the WoodSongs Old Time Radio.

0: Very nice. His name is Derek LeDuc, originally from the West Coast. Now you're settled in Nashville, right?
1: Oh, yeah.
0: Okay, so literally, you got a hair up your nose one day, and you decided to get in your van. You were going to leave everything, your home, your life, everything that you knew, and I'm sure that you had a huge bank account to provide for you as you headed to Nashville.
1: No.
0: So what was it like?
1: Well, I went there. I decided about 3 weeks before. I said, I really have to go somewhere else. I really have to go to Nashville because that's like what I really wanted to do. And pretty much 3 weeks, prepared the van, and I got going. And I went there, and I found out about 4 or 5 days later that I had about $1,000 of credit card debt I didn't know about, and I ran out of money. And I just started hustling, like, harder than ever, and now I'm playing for WoodSongs.
0: Yeah.
1: So, and isn't that crazy?
0: And we're teaching you that folk rhymes with broke.
1: Yes.
0: That's what we're teaching you, right? So now, literally, you got in this 1993 van. This is like, what, a year and a half ago? A year ago?
1: No, 5 months ago.
0: 5 months ago?
1: Yeah.
0: Okay, so this is like all new stuff to you.
1: New, yeah, it's new.
0: So you landed in Nashville, and you knew everybody there, right?
1: Like three people I knew. I didn't know that many people. I was just going out to coffee shops and meeting a bunch of people, and I was vlogging about it and... You know, just putting myself out there as much as I could.
0: What did your mom and dad think of all this?
1: Surprisingly, they had a lot of faith in me. I'm pretty surprised about that.
0: That's a good mom and dad. Right? Yeah. Give mom and dad some credit. So you made your way to Nashville. You've got your guitar. You just played a beautiful song called Nicole that you wrote.
1: Yes.
0: Right? And the same thing. You're using that instrumental language that we were talking to Kieran Daniel about. It's a language unto itself to make these instrumental songs. So are you prolific at that?
1: I'm still very new to it, honestly.
0: Didn't sound new to me.
1: Well, Tommy Emmanuel, he signed my guitar. He's one of my biggest inspirations, and playing a lot of his songs has inspired me a lot, you know?
0: Gives you the feel for it, right?
1: Yeah.
0: And isn't it nice that there's guys like Tommy Emmanuel, who is a huge mentor of the younger guitarists. I mean, he has really set the bar high for other artists to pay attention to the others up and coming. I mean, he is the king at providing opening act slots for these new guitar players, right?
1: Yeah.
0: And so, you know, this is a nice path for you to be on. But you do write songs with lyrics, and you're about to sing one for us. This is a tune called Why Don't We Talk About That? He's a great guitar player. It's Derek LeDuc on the WoodSongs. Old Time Radio.

0: Name of the song is Why Don't We Talk About That, in the hands of Derek LeDuc. Beautiful guitar playing. If you want to know more about the music of Derek LeDuc, more about the music of Kieran Daniel and David Lindesi, all you have to do is just go to the WoodSongs website, click on the archive page. This is show number 1137. We'll tell you how you can connect with all of these artists. And of course, David Lindesi is here. We're so glad that you could be part of the broadcast. What a powerful album. And this next song that you're going to get into is also about your dad. And for those who were joining us in the first half hour, this whole album is part of the recovery that you needed. You're using music to get through the trauma of a very powerfully difficult relationship with your father that hurt you deeply. And so all the songs on this album deal with that?
1: Yes, that and other wounds, you know. I came to the States from Guatemala when I was 9, and as a kid, everybody says, you're so lucky. It's going to be so great. You're basically going to meet the Ninja Turtles when you get off the plane. And it has been great, and I am grateful, and it was a wound to leave.
0: To leave home.
1: Yes.
0: Do you miss your home in Guatemala even now?
1: I'm wearing this scarf so I can carry it around with me, you know.
0: So this is something that's still a very powerful part of your life, your heart, your spirit, your reason for being.
1: Absolutely.
0: And it's reflected in the music that you make. And your dad, your relationship with your dad remains extremely present in these songs and the reason for your performance of them, right?
1: Yes.
0: So this song that we're getting into now refers to that. It's called Gold in the Ashes. It's about his dad. It's from his album Peace with a Lion. Beautiful album. David Lindesi from Guatemala on the Woodsongs. Old Time Radio.

beautiful song. From his album Peace with a Lion, and he plays like a lion. He's here all the way from Australia, and he is just touring America all over the world with his six-string guitar. He's absolutely spectacular. He's going to play the title cut of his new album called Like the Night Itself. Please welcome Kieran Daniel and his guitar back to the Wood Songs. Hotel.

0: Good Lord. Kieran Daniel, K-Y-R-A-N, Daniel. I spell it out because I want you to find this guy. I mean, this is just a spectacular performances on this thing. So let's make something really clear. There's only so many letters in an alphabet. There's only so many notes available. There's only so many frets on a guitar. And it's like you're expanding the universe of all of them.
1: I mean, this is the thing that drives me crazy about this art form, is you're so limited. But I don't know, maybe that's where you dig for beauty with it. You find other ways to approach it.
0: Well, you've got a heck of a backhoe going on that fretboard there. I mean, you're digging big time. So now next to you is Derek LeDuc, and he's sort of in the same path that you are with his guitar. What advice would you give? Not just Derek. I mean, he's doing great, but there's a lot of young guys out there that are, you know, pursuing the same thing. They see Tommy Emmanuel, they see you, they see others, and that they want to do that. What's your advice to them in this current music world that we're in?
1: I mean, first of all, I'd want to be very careful giving advice because I feel like 50% of each waking day is me analyzing, figuring out my own path, which, you know, I have some markers for, but I'm still in process of it. I feel like authenticity is the biggest thing. You can't be a copy of somebody else. You've got to find your inspiration, whether that's in the guitar world or something entirely different, whether it's falling in love or traveling or another art form. Just find what moves you and then channel that. And if that's an instrumental guitar, if it's great, if it's with vocals, great. But I think authenticity is the key to doing anything in this.
0: You know, and there's advice too for, originality. There's advice to parents too that they see a young kid, the kid wants to pursue the guitar, they want to pursue an instrument, whether it's banjo or violin. Get them a good one to start. Don't buy them the cheapo. Get a good one to start and tell them why.
1: Oh, absolutely, because I mean, if I was given a guitar that was set up like 50% of guitars you take off the shelf, I wouldn't be able to perform a concert like I perform it. I couldn't get through it. Most of us couldn't get through it. Having an instrument that is of good quality and it's set up well and somebody's taken the time to look at it properly, I mean, yeah, that's going to make all the difference. I'm sure there are thousands of kids that have quit just because they have the wrong instrument.
0: It feels bad. It hurts. You know, this is hard to play. It doesn't stay in tune. It's not intonated.
1: I mean, I've always played tuning my guitar down half a step. I started doing that because it was too hard to play when I was younger. So I found a hack to make it easier for myself, and I still use that today.
0: Well, next to you, like I said, in stage here is Derek LeDuc, and we've got time for one more of your songs, and you're going to do a tune called Stable Ground, right? This is a vocal tune?
2: Yeah.
0: Vocal tune.

0: Wasn't great having Derek LeDuc from Los Angeles on our show, the incredible Kieran Daniel, powerful guitar player, and the very intense, almost spiritual songs of David Lindez from Guatemala. What a beautiful broadcast from everybody. It's something that I think that we all learn. You know, we were talking to Kieran. There's only so many frets on that guitar. There's only so many notes to choose from. There's only so many letters in the alphabet to create the words and the music. But the idea, like he said, be original, be unique, be you. You know, something that somebody said a long time ago, Ralph Waldo Emerson said, go where there's no path and then leave a trail. And that's what each one of these artists are doing. You can do the same thing. You know, the most powerful stage in the world is your own front porch. The best audience in the world is your family. So take what guys like these are doing and use that as inspiration for your own music. My name is Michael Jonathan. I'm a folk singer. I am a song farmer. We'll see you next week on the Woods Song.
1: Listening to Woodsong's broadcast number 1137. Michael's opening song was Daughter from the Looking Glass album. Our chief engineer is Jerome Gall. Our TV director is Maria Clarich. Technical assistants are Brian Klausing, Eric Anderson, Dan Field, and Gavin Clark. The Woodsong's crew member of the week is Gavin Clark, and our Woodsong's partner of the week is Nelda Smith. 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For Michael Jonathan and the entire Woodsongs crew, this is Dorothy Edwards. We hope you'll join us again next week for the Woodsongs Old Time Radio Hour.

0: Thank you very much for tuning into WoodSongs. I hope you're both a loyal listener to our show as well as to this radio station. 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Amazing, right? 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
1: My older brother works at Mailong Hydropower. He has been missing since the day the floods hit Nepal. I've been searching for him for the past 3 or 4 days without getting any sleep.
0: At least 900 people are dead, more than 4,700 missing in Nepal and Tibet following the devastating flash flood last week brought on by the collapse of a mountain glacier. We'll go to Nepal for the latest. Then power's finally been restored in Gary, Indiana, where a storm left nearly 40,000 residents without electricity for 2 weeks.
2: You got to think about Gary is predominantly black. And look how they're treating us. It's terrible out here, man. It's terrible.
0: We'll go to Indiana and speak with Gary Mayor Eddie Melton. And we'll be joined by Ron Daniels. He attended the National Black Political Convention held in Gary, Indiana in 1972, and this weekend joined thousands for the 63rd anniversary of the March on Washington. Daniels was there in 1963 as well. Then Bill Hartung, author of The Trillion-Dollar War Machine on the U.S. War in Iran and the real reason there's a munitions shortage. And finally, Dolly Parton was laid to rest this weekend. We'll speak with her 9-to-5 co-star, Jane Fonda. Dolly's song for the film became an anthem for working women.
3: One day, about, I don't know, 3 or 4 weeks into the shooting, she called me and Lily over. I've written a song. And she starts singing 9-to-5, using her nails as percussion instruments. And I just, Lily and I looked at each other. We both had the biggest goosebumps we'd ever had.
4: Working 9-to-5.
0: All that and more coming up. Welcome to Democracy Now!, democracynow.org, The War and Peace Report. I'm Amy Goodman. U.S. forces targeted two Iranian launchers on Larak Island on Sunday. A U.S. official confirmed it's the first U.S. strike on Iran in over a month. Iran retaliated by striking U.S. forces based in Jordan and U.S. military targets at the Al Minhad Air Base in the UAE. It comes as the Washington Post reports several U.S. military leaders warn Secretary of Defense Pete Hegseth that prolonging the war against Iran is unsustainable as it weakens the U.S. ability to respond to threats. Meanwhile, Iranian leaders acknowledge foreign trade has shrunk by a third due to U.S. sanctions and blockade. This is Iran's President Masoud Pezeshkian.
5: We do not seek war. That has been our message to the world until now. However, in the face of aggression, we will not stand by. We are capable of delivering a decisive response. Instability in this region would affect everyone and create serious problems. Instability is in no country's interest.
0: President Trump Friday confirmed the United States has struck a deal with Venezuela to control more than 65 billion barrels of Venezuelan oil. Trump said on Truth Social the agreement would more than double U.S. oil reserves and, quote, substantially lower gas prices for all Americans, unquote, amidst the U.S.-Israeli war on Iran and the closure of the Strait of Hormuz. On Saturday, Venezuela's interim president, Delcy Rodriguez, hailed the deal as an economic revival for Venezuela.
6: One thing must remain absolutely clear. Venezuela retains ownership and sovereignty over its resources while utilizing capital, technology, and operational capacity to support the recovery of a strategic industry that has been severely affected by sanctions.
0: But many economists warn Venezuelans won't actually see significant benefits from the agreement. The deal also sparked widespread condemnation of the U.S. takeover of Venezuela's oil reserves after the abduction of former President Nicolas Maduro and the First Lady Celia Flores in January. U.S. Senator Chris Van Hollen said, quote, this is proof Trump put our service members at risk to get Venezuelan oil for his billionaire buddies. Putting our soldiers' lives on the line for private profit is a gross dereliction of his constitutional duty, Senator Van Hollen said. In Nepal, More than 900 people have been confirmed dead after a massive wall of water, mud, and debris crashed through a Himalayan river valley on the border with Tibet. The number of missing people has topped 4,700. Rescuers are now digging into roughly a dozen hydropower tunnels where more than 900 workers are trapped, debris blocking the entrances. Meanwhile, in Kathmandu, morgues are full as families are searching hospitals for their missing loved ones. Crews have buried hundreds of unidentified bodies in shallow graves. This is a farmer who has four missing family members.
7: Everyone is hoping to find relatives. The army camp is crowded, and we need to wait for some time. There is hope, but bodies may be lying in nearby fields or farmland. But their families, like us, are hopeful. I left my work in Kathmandu to come here and look for our missing relatives.
0: After headlines, we'll go to Kathmandu to speak with journalist Kunda Dixit. Back in the United States, at least one person has been confirmed dead and 15 are still missing at Grand Canyon National Park in Arizona after a flash flood swept through the canyon Saturday. Over 60 people were evacuated from the park. In immigration news, ICE plans to spend as much as $2 million to purchase robot dogs to aid in immigration enforcement operations. It follows the agency's recent decision to purchase electric shock gloves for officers. CBS News reports that in the span of 10 days, the Trump administration deported more than 100 immigrants from the U.S. to at least eight countries in Africa they have no ties to, among them Afghans who help U.S. military members. The U.S. deportees have been sent to the Central African Republic, Equatorial Guinea, Liberia, and several other nations across Africa's Trump expand secretive third country agreements. This comes as another federal appeals courts block the Trump administration's efforts to indefinitely detain immigrants without access to bond hearings. This was the eighth ruling rejecting the policy. In more related news, the Board of Immigration Appeals has overturned a policy that allowed people with deferred action for childhood arrivals, or DACA, to travel outside the United States and re-enter the country with government permission. The policy is known as advanced parole. The Trump administration will now have the ability to penalize DACA recipients who leave the U.S. under advanced parole by denying them the right to apply for permanent U.S. residency for at least 10 years. In the occupied West Bank, at least three Palestinians were killed in an Israeli airstrike on Jenin Friday. This was the first Israeli airstrike in the West Bank in months as Israel escalates military raids. The Palestine Red Crescent said Israeli soldiers briefly detained medics and blocked their access to the site of the strike. In more news from the West Bank, masked Israeli settlers assaulted a Palestinian woman and three members of an NBC news team reporting on the ground Saturday. The news crew was interviewing Aida Ahmed Abdullah and her family in the town of Jalud near Nablus when they were attacked. Abdullah and her family had been violently forced from their home by Israeli settlers. In Gaza, an Israeli strike killed two Palestinians, including a three-year-old boy identified as Tayyam Hamdan, in the central Gaza Strip on Sunday. Since last October's so-called ceasefire, Israel's killed over 1,200 Palestinians in Gaza. This comes as Haaretz reports armed Palestinian militias have become an operational arm of the Israeli army and the counterintelligence agency Shin Bet inside Gaza. An Israeli Air Force officer who spoke with Haaretz said, quote, "You see the state of Israel, the IDF and Shin Bet sending armed, trained militias to commit war crimes, and I'm the one who has to protect them during their operations so they don't get hurt," unquote. A federal judge has ruled that the Trump administration's violated the constitutional rights of international students in seeking to deport them for their pro-Palestinian activism and criticism of Israel. In her ruling, U.S. District Judge Noelle Wise wrote, quote, "In the United States, free speech, including the freedom to criticize the government and its leaders, is not a sign of our democracy's fragility. It is evidence of its strength. That strength is diminished when members of our society, citizens and non-citizens alike, must self-censor and behave or suffer the government's retaliation," unquote. The lawsuit was filed by the student newspaper, the Stanford Daily, which claimed that some of its writers who are on student visas declined to cover pro-Palestinian protests or report on topics related to Israel and requested their articles on such topics be removed, fearing deportation. In Ukraine, a Russian attack on a weapons depot on Friday night triggered enormous explosions and fires that engulfed dozens of homes and buildings, killing 38 people. It's Russia's deadliest attack on Ukraine this year. On Saturday, Russian strikes on Kyiv killed a 2-year-old girl and injured 12 others. On Sunday, Russian troops dropped bombs on private houses, killing 2 people, including a 13-year-old. In Russia, Ukraine hit a commercial facility Sunday, killing 2 people. Another person was killed in a Ukrainian attack in the Russian-controlled part of the Luhansk region in eastern Ukraine. President Trump Sunday threatened to report NBC's Kristen Welker to the FCC, the Federal Communications Commission, for her comments on Trump's endorsement of GOP candidates. In a post on Truth Social, Trump said Welker, who's the longtime host of Meet the Press, should face, quote, rebuke or punishment, unquote, from the FCC for saying Trump's political endorsements have yielded, quote, mixed results in recent primary elections ahead of midterms in November. Trump lashed out, quote, how can anyone be allowed to say this working for freely given public airwaves, unquote. Trump went on to accuse what he described as the, quote, radical left news, unquote, of harassment and libel. FCC Chair Brendan Carr has often sided with Trump in his attacks against the press and free speech. Here in New York, protesters gathered outside Madison Square Garden to rally against a visit from Mohan Bhagwat, the chief of the RSS, a far-right paramilitary organization closely linked to India's ruling BJP party. India's Prime Minister Narendra Modi is a member of the group, and Bhagwat's rally in New York marks the beginning of a global speaking tour for the 100th anniversary of the RSS. Democracy Now! Spoke to Sunny Singh, a Sikh activist at the rally.
8: The RSS has state power in India right now, which is not only a threat to people in my community as the Indian government targets us for assassinations in parts of the diaspora in the U.S. and Canada, but also to our Muslim brothers and sisters, our Christian brothers and sisters, other religious minorities, and Dalit and Bahujan people. So I stand in solidarity with all those communities. I'm also here to stand up for my own community.
0: And in Washington, D.C., 63 years after Martin Luther King stood on the steps of the Lincoln Memorial and delivered his I Have a Dream speech, thousands assembled Friday to warn against the attacks on voting rights. It comes as the Supreme Court this year significantly weakened Section 2 of the Voting Rights Act, making it harder for plaintiffs to challenge discriminatory voting maps. Friday's event drew union members, students, members of black fraternities and sororities, and activists from around the country. Speakers included Martin Luther King Jr.'s granddaughter, Yolanda Renee King, and his son, Martin Luther King III, as well as U.S. Senator Bernie Sanders of Vermont and Democratic Congressmember Alexandria Ocasio-Cortez of New York.
9: Be clear about the country that we are fighting for. We, the people, demand full, protected, and restored voting rights in the United States of America.
0: Civil rights leader Ron Daniels will join us later in the broadcast. He attended this weekend's commemoration and was there for the March on Washington in 1963. And those are some of the headlines. This is Democracy Now!, democracynow.org, The War and Peace Report. I'm Amy Goodman. In Nepal, more than 900 people have been confirmed dead after a massive wall of water, mud, and debris crashed through a Himalayan river valley on the border with Tibet. More than 4,700 people are missing. Rescue efforts are also underway for more than 900 hydropower workers, believed to be trapped in more than a dozen underground tunnels blocked by debris. Families are searching hospitals for the missing, and crews have buried hundreds of unidentified bodies in shallow graves. This is a Nepali man searching for missing family members.
7: Everyone is hoping to find relatives. The army camp is crowded, and we need to wait for some time. There is hope, but bodies may be lying in nearby fields or farmland. But their families, like us, are hopeful. I left my work in Kathmandu to come here and look for our missing relatives.
0: On Sunday, the World Health Organization, WHO, partnered with the Nepal Army to rush essential supplies to flood-affected parts of central Nepal. This is WHO team lead in Nepal, Dr. Balinder Singh Chawla, describing the scale of the destruction.
10: We've washed away. There are families that have been washed away. The health facilities have been washed away. And people are in dire need of support. WHO has been trying to assess the needs and respond to the government of Nepal with whatever best we can at this moment. We have been supporting with our IEHK kits. We've been supporting with tents. We've been supporting with other supplies as required. And there are other supplies that are coming from Kathmandu to this place.
0: For more, we go to Kathmandu, Nepal, where we're joined by Kunda Dixit. He's a former editor and current publisher of Nepali Times. His most recent piece is headlined, Nepal Avalanche Was Live on Drone Camera. Dixit is author of Dateline Earth, Journalism as If the Planet Mattered, and also a People's War trilogy of the Nepal conflict. He's also a media educator and chair of the Center for Investigative Journalism, Nepal. Kunda Dixit, welcome back to Democracy Now! It's an honor to have you with us. Our condolences over the horror of what has taken place. Well over 5,000 people dead or missing at this point. The numbers may be going up. Still, people are being searched for, especially in these hydroelectric hydropower tunnels. Can you talk about what's happening on the ground?
11: Well, on the ground, I think we're just picking up the pieces now. Hope is fading for most of those who are missing. This runs into thousands, mainly because many of them are buried under, 100, 200 meters of debris, or bodies are being washed up in all the way down in India, 250 kilometers downstream. So this is a catastrophe of unimaginable proportions. I, in my career, have never seen anything like it. And we have covered other glacial lake bursts in the Himalaya before. Because there is so little news of bodies, their relatives are really distraught, as you showed here earlier. And they're, thronging to hospital morgues. The morgues are full, so their bodies are being buried after DNA identification so that they can be brought up later for cremation. But actually, the strange thing is there are very few bodies compared to the numbers who are missing. So it's a terrible situation. It's a huge human tragedy, but it's also an economic loss for the country. Much worse, in fact, than the 2015 earthquake in Nepal, which killed 9,000 people.
0: Can you talk about the fact, I mean, people refer to an act of God. We're talking about a glacier, something you have written about extensively, and the effects of climate change on your community, on the country of Nepal, on Tibet. And what this means when you are right next to the largest greenhouse gas emitter, China. And of course, I'm speaking to you from the historically largest greenhouse gas emitter, the United States, and what this means for a country like Nepal, not responsible, to say the least, for climate change.
11: We are next to India and China, who are the biggest emitters together. But in per capita terms, they're not as high as industrialized countries, even now. And China is taking great leaps in renewable energy. So is India going that way. So this is historical. The buildup of greenhouse gases has led to this. We used to say that the glaciers are melting in the Himalaya. Now it seems like the mountains are cracking up. And this seems to be the case in this event, which happened on a mountain in Nepal, near the Chinese border, where mountains that are already fragile because of seismic activity are now losing the permafrost ice that used to be inside the cracks in the rocks, which have now melted because of global warming. And then the mountains are literally crumbling. And what happened this time, it seems, is that the rocks, the bedrock underneath the glacier gave way. So it came down with the rocks and the ice on top of it into the valley below, into a river that then flowed into Nepal. So this has sort of redefined what global warming and climate change is doing, not just to Nepal and the Himalaya, but to the planet.
0: Can you talk about what the Red Cross is saying right now? I mean, the number of people, we don't know the numbers at this point, and particularly the hydropower tunnels and what is happening.
11: Yeah, this happened on a river called the Trisuli, which actually starts in Tibet and flows into Nepal. And it is a major economic corridor. It is for tourism. A lot of trekkers and mountaineers go through this valley to go climb mountains and hike in them. It's an extremely scenic area, very beautiful. It's also the economic corridor to China, Nepal's second largest trading partner. Most of our trade goes through a border checkpoint, which now no longer exists, from Nepal into China. The highway leading to that checkpoint has been swept away. And it's also a conduit for pilgrims going up to holy lakes up in the mountains in Nepal as well as in Tibet. And this Friday was actually the full moon day, was one of the holiest days of the year for pilgrims. So the valley was full of tourists and pilgrims and travelers and traders, trucks and buses. So that's why the death toll among the visitors was so high. But we can't even imagine. I mean, no one has even calculated precisely the death toll among Nepali people in the settlements and the towns and the villages that were completely wiped off the map.
0: This is exiled Tibetan spiritual leader, the Dalai Lama, speaking on Sunday.
5: The recent flash floods in the Nepal-Tibet border region, particularly in the Kyrgyz on the Tibetan side and in the Rasuwa area of Nepal, have caused great loss of life, suffering, and destruction. For the benefit of the deceased, those missing, we will pray to Avalokiteshvara and recite the six-syllable mantra. May these prayers help and benefit all those affected by this tragedy.
0: Can you talk, Khandru Dixit, about what is needed from the international community at this point?
11: Well, I think at the point immediately we needed that specialized digging equipment to reach those tunnels of the hydropower plants that you mentioned. There are about 900 workers and engineers who are stuck inside. Some of them have been now approached, but they found no survivors inside and no sign of life. The others are in remote areas, and even the entrances have now been completely plugged by the sediment that came down the river. I think in the longer term, this is going to take years, if not a decade, to rehabilitate and find jobs and find economic activity, find homes for people who have been displaced downstream. And this is going to run into hundreds of thousands of people who will be affected indirectly. It might actually spur more out-migration to cities and abroad, people leaving just to take care of their families and to rebuild. The government is now, we have a new government in the last, it's just been in power for 6 months after the Gen Z uprising exactly a year ago. And they have some amazingly talented technocrats with international exposure. And I'm sure that, you know, they understand the gravity of the situation and are approaching in multilateral donors as well as countries abroad. For specialized help, as well as long-term assistance for development and to get the economic activity going again.
0: And you face the possibility in this last 30 seconds of another flood, Khanda?
11: Yeah, it's raining heavily outside. I'm looking outside my window towards the north where the valley is. And I see on the weather radar that the area that where the flood originated behind Langtang Mountain is now under a very heavy thunderstorm and snowfall. So we're not out of these woods yet.
0: Mm. Khandru Dixit, former editor and current publisher of Nepali Time, most recent piece, Nepal Avalanche Was Live on Drone Camera, author of Dateline Earth, Journalism as If the Planet Mattered. and a people war trilogy of the Nepal conflict. Coming up, the Washington Post revealed several U.S. military leaders have advised the defense secretary against extending the war in Iran. We'll speak with William Hartung, author of The Trillion-Dollar War Machine. Stay with us.

0: Small Things by Kasi Velaza, performing at the Brooklyn Folk Festival. This is Democracy Now!, democracynow.org, The War and Peace Report. I'm Amy Goodman. The Washington Post revealed several U.S. military leaders have advised Defense Secretary Pete Hegseth against extending the war in Iran because the six-month-old war has degraded the military's ability to confront threats elsewhere. The warnings appeared in a classified assessment recently shared with Hegseth. The Washington Post reports the warnings were detailed by the heads of the Army, Navy, and Air Force, and the four-star commanders overseeing U.S. operations throughout Europe, Asia, and Latin America. This comes after multiple reports have revealed the U.S. is facing a munitions shortage. According to Reuters, the U.S. Army has used up much of its global stockpile of surface-to-surface long-range missiles. We're joined now by William Hartung, principal advisor at the Project on Government Oversight. His new piece for The Nation headlined, "The Real Reason There's a Munitions Shortage." His latest book is titled, "The Trillion-Dollar War Machine, How Runaway Military Spending Drives America into Foreign Wars and Bankrupts Us at Home." So what is the real reason for this shortage? And do you believe there is one, Bill?
1: Too many wars. I mean, if you're going to arm a genocide, wage an illegal war on Iran, the prior arming of Ukraine, you're going to run out of munitions. And of course, these interceptors are dealing with drones that cost tens of thousands. They cost millions. So the Pentagon is completely dysfunctional when it comes to fighting this kind of war. They have depleted some of these things to some degree, perhaps a third to a half. But the reason they're saying this is because then it would be ready for a war with China. If we have a war with China, we're in deep, deep trouble. We really have a diplomacy gap more than a munitions gap.
0: I mean, we were just reporting on the U.S. attacking Iran again for the first time in a month.
1: Yeah, well, I think Hegseth and Trump, they have a foreign policy more based on fantasy and the president's ego than any kind of analysis. I mean, he thought he was going to swoop in there, put in a leader that was conducive to U.S. interests, and he's got a six-month war on his hands. So whether they'll listen to the military leaders is hard to know, but the fact that they spoke up is kind of unique in Trump world.
0: Can you talk about the U.S. using, to say the least, expensive missiles to attack Iran's, to say the least, inexpensive drones?
1: Well, yeah. An Iranian drone might cost $30,000 or $40,000. A cruise missile is $2 million. Some of the Patriot interceptor batteries are over $10 billion, rather. The THAAD missile defense system, a full battery, could be $18 billion. So the so-called cost exchange ratio is not in the U.S. favor. And of course, these things take time to build. So it's great as a money-making machine for the weapons industry, but it's not any way to wage a conflict, of course, a conflict that shouldn't have been started in the first place.
0: Your book is called The Trillion-Dollar War Machine. The U.S. has never spent more on the military than it is now, and it has a critical shortage of weapons?
1: Yes. It's partly because they like to build the big-ticket things. The F-35, the bombers, the aircraft
0: carriers.
1: What
0: about the F-35, which you've, to say the least, criticized?
1: Well, it's probably the most dysfunctional weapons program in living memory. It was supposed to do many things, does none of them well. It's in the hangar half of the time. It was supposed to be a revolution in military procurement. It's kind of proven why you have to take those claims with a grain of salt, like the new tech claims about how the miracles they're going to do are probably just that, a marketing technique.
0: Can you talk about how the weapons are being used? Last week's Democracy Now! Headline, this comes as the Associated Press reports the Pentagon faces a beyond critical shortage of Patriot missile interceptors in Europe after exhausting most of its supply defending U.S. bases and Israel from Iranian drones and missiles. Talk about the role of the interceptors, specifically what role they play in the U.S. defense of Israel.
1: Well, yes. These drones can be quite capable, and as I said, they're relatively cheap by military terms. So to defend Israel, to defend U.S. bases, to defend U.S. communication nodes, they need to use these expensive missiles. And you can't build them quickly, so they've taken them from Europe. They'll probably use fewer in the Gulf, although they have to defend parts of the Gulf. So it's really, I think they thought they could bully their way to victory, and they really didn't build. Our military is less about defense than about enriching contractors. So that dysfunction is...
0: And what about that? The level of profit of the military contractors at this point?
1: Well, you know, more than half the Pentagon budget goes to contractors. And usually in wartime, they get more because they're supposed to go quicker and so forth. But for example, out of Ukraine, they gave General Dynamics money to build an ammunition plant that literally didn't produce anything in 2 years, as Politico, ProPublica reported. So this idea, push it out the door more quickly, is working against a dysfunctional arms industry.
0: Final comments on what people should understand at this point and what you feel should be the direction this country is going. And given the amount of dark money in politics right now, in campaign contributions, do you also hold the Democrats responsible?
1: Yeah, it's a bipartisan problem. Trump, of course, is shouting it from the rooftops. But I'm not worried about a munitions gap. I'm worried about a democracy gap, a public health gap, environmental protection gap, equality gap. Those are the things that are going to harm people, certainly more than Iran or even more than China. So we need to demand that rather than doubling down on a bigger arms industry, we start meeting people's needs.
0: William Hartung, principal advisor at the Project on Government Oversight, will link to your new piece, The Real Reason There's a Munitions Shortage. His latest book, co-authored with Ben Freeman, is titled The Trillion-Dollar War Machine, How Runaway Military Spending Drives America into Foreign Wars and Bankrupts Us at Home. This is Democracy Now!, democracynow.org. I'm Amy Goodman. We turn now to Gary, Indiana, where thousands of residents recently spent 2 weeks without power following a storm that ripped through the majority black city. Indiana Governor Mike Braun and others have called for investigations into why it took the private utility company, Northern Indiana Public Service Company, NIPSCO, so long for power to be restored. NIPSCO is privately owned and partially owned by Blackstone. The blackout impacted all aspects of life, from residents being trapped in apartments to gas stations running out of fuel to grocery stores being forced to close. During the blackout, residents of Gary decried the company's failure to restore power.
2: You got to think about Gary is predominantly black. And look how they're treating us. It's terrible out here, man. It's terrible. And it shouldn't even be this way in 2026, man. 2026 is still like this, and it's terrible, man. It's terrible. I feel bad, to be honest with you, man.
0: Officials have estimated the storm might have resulted in up to $5 billion in damages in Gary and other Indiana communities. Gary is a majority black city, about 80%, which is home of what was once the world's largest steel mill in the world. But deindustrialization has taken its toll on the city. In the 60s, the city's population reached over 175,000. Today, it stands at under 70,000. About a third of the population lives below the poverty line. We go now to Gary, Indiana, where we're joined by the city's mayor, Eddie Melton. Welcome to Democracy Now! Can you talk about the state of your city right now? As we reported over the last 2 weeks, tens of thousands of people without electricity and all that that means, and where you're standing right now.
3: Me on the show, as you can imagine, a city without power for over 2 weeks is still in recovery. We have about 95-97% of the population that is back with power. Many of the folks that are without power is because they receive personal damage to their homes, ripping off weather heads and things of that nature. So we've been raising the dollars before there was a commitment from the state and federal government so we can help those individuals restore power. So we're still in the recovery phase as we speak.
0: Can you talk about the role of the private energy company NIPSCO for the country, for the world to understand what took place? Actually, you used to work for them. Is that right, Mayor Melton?
3: Yeah, absolutely. So I understand the process. So I would tell you that for a storm that came through. They said it's almost as a Category 2 hurricane came through Northwest Indiana, swept through three counties, Lake County, Porter County, and LaPorte County, portions of LaPorte County. Heavy wind and rain. That rain went to central Indiana, where there's significant flooding that occurred there as well, ripping trees up out of the ground, causing a lot of destruction to our grid system. So having worked there, I understand the process of restoration of power. I didn't work on the operations side, but I dealt much with that aspect of it. And knowing mutual aid that comes from other communities, I was saddened to see that we didn't receive that mutual aid as much as the size of Gary is. Gary is 52 square miles, so it takes a significant amount of labor and hands on deck to restore a lot of that system.
0: When the city, when the state, when the company announced its restoration, did it mention, was Gary even included in the schedule?
3: That was where the initial outcry from us started. When an energy company releases their estimated time of restoration, it typically lists out those communities in certain regional areas and pockets. But this was an abnormal storm. And I urged the utility company to break down the city separate from the other regional populations that they were identifying. When we did not see Gary listed in the beginning, it felt as if we were being left behind and overlooked. So we pressed and we called before the public, and we told them to come before the public to do a press conference to articulate what was the problem, how long it was going to take for restoration, and to start listing Gary separately from other cities so we can have an accurate account and we can track it from a transparency perspective.
0: Do you think it had something to do with Gary being more than 80% Black, a third of the population under the poverty line?
3: Well, that's what I felt at that moment. When you look and you do not see your city listed on there. Now, granted, there were other cities that weren't mentioned. But when your power's out at your home and you're in your city, you're looking for your city. So to omit the city, it felt very overlooking and not the direct attention that it need in an emergency such as that.
0: Many climate studies have shown that climate chaos we're experiencing all over this country, not to mention the world. We were just talking about Nepal, will disproportionately hurt under-resourced and underserved communities. Can you talk about the efforts underway in Indiana to protect its citizens from future storms and also the lawsuits that have already been brought, for example, against NIPSCO?
3: Yes. So we put together a series of demands to the utility company. One of that is hardening the infrastructure. If we had six storms last year, and this year we've had 14 already before the end of the year, and we've never seen wind this strong before. If we're seeing winds close to 100 mile or over 100 miles an hour, they need to ensure that the utility grid system is going to sustain that type of wind. So there's going to be, what type of poles are going to be used? Are they going to be hardened with a different type of material instead of just the typical wood, wooden poles? Are they going to put cement in the base of these? Are they going to upgrade the circuitry as well as the transformers? All of this stuff has to take place for a city the size of Gary to endure more and severe storms. Right now, we have received the federal declaration of a natural disaster for the state of Indiana. And the governor himself also provided some resources. And today there'll be, FEMA will be on the ground. I'll be meeting with FEMA hands-on and the governor to ensure that the resources are deployed throughout the entire city.
0: Eddie Melton, I want to thank you for being with us, Mayor of Gary, Indiana. This is Democracy Now!, democracynow.org, the War and Peace Report. I'm Amy Goodman. In 1972, Gary, Indiana, was the site of the historic National Black Political Convention. To many, it was known as the Gary Convention. Its impact still felt today. Among those who attended, Coretta Scott King, Betty Shabazz, the wife of Malcolm X, Jesse Jackson, Bobby Seale, Louis Farrakhan, Shirley Chisholm, Harry Belafonte, Mary Baraka, the great New Jersey poet, and others. The convention led to the founding of the National Black Political Assembly. Our next guest, Ron Daniels, served as president of the assembly from 74 to 1980. Ron Daniels joins us now, president of the Institute of the Black World 21st Century, convener of the National African American Reparations Commission, host of Vantage Point on WBAI 99.5 FM New York and on the Pacifica Network, just back, actually, from the 63rd anniversary of the March on Washington, where thousands gathered this weekend for that incredible day 63 years ago when Dr. King gave his I Have a Dream speech. Dr. Daniels, if you could start off by talking about placing Gary, Indiana in this political context, this historical context that many young people who are watching and listening to this show right now had never heard of.
4: Well, there are a lot of young people now asking about the Gary National Black Political Convention. It was one of the great gatherings in the history of Black people in this country. I did have the honor of playing an incredible role in it, actually coming out of Youngstown, Ohio. I'm listening to all of these steel towns, and Youngstown is a steel town. Had the opportunity to serve as co-convener of the Ohio delegation, along with Mayor Stokes of Cleveland. And so there, the Gary Convention set forth a Black political agenda, which if you look at it, and I read it occasionally, you would think we're still in the same spot. We're not actually in the same spot, but some of the same issues, D.C. statehood, for example, that was raised at the March on Washington. I'm reflecting back on how D.C. statehood was a major call at the Gary National Black Political Convention. Its historic outcome, really, more than anything else, was it led to a watershed number of Black elected officials leaving with the idea that it wasn't necessarily the skin color or the character of a person that was important or the individuals. It was about an agenda. No permanent friends, no permanent enemies, but a permanent agenda. That process of having periodic gatherings to say, what is our agenda? That's what we should be fighting for. And when I think about Gary, I think about Richard Gordon Hatcher, one of the most, I think, the most influential and most progressive mayor of his time. Along with Marion Barry of Washington, D.C., and Mayor Jackson first term. He and I were very close friends. We worked together in the Jackson campaign. Of course, he was chairman of the 1988 Jackson for President campaign. I served as the deputy campaign manager. And when you look at really where we are today in terms of urban policy, you look at Gary and you raise the question about cities being left back, the whole question of deindustrialization. You had Mayor Hatcher, one of the most progressive mayors. He was sharp. He was brilliant. But the fact of the matter is that town was run by U.S. Steel. U.S. Steel was the second largest steel producing center. It may have had the biggest plant. Pittsburgh, number one. Gary, number two. Youngstown was number four. So whatever, when U.S. Steel dictated its terms, or when U.S. Steel eventually pulled out, it was a devastating blow to the city of Gary, leading to increasing crime and poverty, that the kind of situation that you see now. And it really raises questions really about an agenda moving forward. For example, I'm listening about the private electrical company. Well, you know, Amy, one of the things that a lot of people have forgotten about is there was a time when we had a much more robust public space. And I argue that the public space is the great equalizer in a racialized capitalist system. So we need public utilities. But instead of having public utilities, we're negotiating with private utilities. And they don't serve almost any community well, but they certainly don't serve Black and brown and marginalized communities well. And I do mean by that also poor white communities. So there's a lot to be unpacked in terms of what's going on in Gary. But it's also important to look forward in this moment to the need of Black folks to come together. One of the outcomes, ultimately, that relationship between Richard Gordon, Hatcher, and Jesse Jackson, the Rainbow Coalition. We're in a period now where we need something similar to a Rainbow Coalition to really address the critical issues that were talked about at the March on Washington that just occurred. Kudos to Reverend Sharpton and Martin King III and Andrea Waters King for convening again a huge number of leaders that came together, which we need for this moment, because this is one of, if not the most dangerous moment in the history of these United States of America. That's the negative side. The positive side is we have the capacity, utilizing the concept of King's beloved community and a rainbow formation, to actually lead the way to a very positive agenda. In fact, a game-changing, transformative agenda that will deal with finally getting rid of some of the kinds of things that you just talked about, the money, dark money in politics, and also really beginning to deal with the question of a basic standard of living for all human beings in this society, in terms of not only Medicare for air, but Medicare for all. But King's call for guaranteed annual income, a Bill of Rights that would talk about education for all, these bold ideas is what we need right now. Bold, bold, transformative ideas.
0: Ron Daniels, on Friday, you were in Washington, D.C., 63 years after Dr. Martin Luther King stood on the steps of the Lincoln Memorial and gave his I Have a Dream speech. Thousands assembled on Friday, including you, to warn against the attacks on voting rights. Among the people who spoke, Martin Luther King's son, Martin Luther King, Senator Bernie Sanders, Alexandria Ocasio-Cortez, as well as Martin Luther King Jr.'s granddaughter, Yolanda Renee King.
5: We will pick up the baton. We will restore the dream when voting rights are weakened. We will restore the dream when hatred tries to divide us. We will restore the dream when children are afraid to go to school. We will restore the dream when people are threatened, are treated as less than human because of their race, religion, gender, immigration status, whom they love, how much money they have, or where they were born. We will restore the dream.
0: So that is Martin Luther King Jr.'s granddaughter, Yolanda Renee King, speaking. You were there on Friday, Dr. Ron Daniels, and you were there 63 years ago. Your final comments about the significance of this moment and the attack on the Voting Rights Act and voting overall.
4: Well, I think the other theme is we're not going back. And we need to know that history because we've been here before. Every time there's been significant progress in terms of Black Americans and people of color and the oppressed, there's been a backlash. This is the ugliest backlash we've seen. It is perhaps the sort of the dying gasp of a system that needs a major overhaul. And one of the things that was so inspiring about the March on Washington, there were really, really thousands of young people there as well. And they spoke out. You saw them assembled under the leadership of the NAN Youth Division and whatever. So I'm very optimistic that, as Maya Angelou says, strong young women and men, strong people keep coming on. We are going to.

0: surrounded by her loved ones, 80 years old, reportedly battling cancer, was laid to rest in a private burial Friday. News of Parton's death sparked tributes around the world, honoring a musical legacy that spanned decades. Dolly Parton won multiple Grammys, numerous other awards. She also starred in the 1980 film 9 to 5, yes, with Lily Tomlin and Jane Fonda. I spoke with Jane Fonda this weekend behind the stage at the Middlebury New Filmmakers Festival, where she was being honored and has a new film, Gaslit. I asked her about her relationship with Dolly Parton and the film 9 to 5.
1: So this is how 9 to 5 came to be what it was. Back in the 70s, the anti-Vietnam War movement, our movement was called the Indochina Peace Campaign, and one of my colleagues was Karen Nussbaum, an activist from Boston, and her day job was organizing women office workers. And every time she'd see me, she'd tell me stories about the kind of things that women office workers had to put up with. And eventually I said, I got to make a movie about this. And it began as a kind of a dark comedy, but dark. And then one day I heard that Lily Tomlin was doing a one-woman show downtown called Appearing Nightly. And I had never seen her work. And I went down and I saw her, 15 characters, and she embodied every one of them. I was smitten. I had never seen that kind of brilliance before. And as I was driving home, I was enjoying myself. I'd had a beer. I was driving, and I realized that I couldn't make a movie about secretaries without Lily Tomlin being in it. I didn't want to. And I turned on the radio, and it's Two Doors Down. Dolly Parton is singing Two Doors Down. And I suddenly saw Dolly. She's a secretary. She's typing. She can't see her fingers. I thought, oh my God, Dolly, Lily, and Jane. Needless to say, we had to approach it a little differently. It became an outright comedy, and directed by Colin Higgins, and the rest is history. But that's how it came about.
0: And what was it like working with Dolly? You gave her her first acting job.
1: That's right. That's right. I did. Well, first day of work, she shows up and she's memorized the entire script. She thought that she was supposed to learn it all. And then one day, about, I don't know, 3 or 4 weeks into the shooting, she called me and Lily over during the lunch break. Hey, come here. And, you know, she had nails like this. She put in the corner. And she said, I think I've written a song. And she starts singing 9 to 5, using her nails as percussion instruments. And I just, Lily and I looked at each other. We both had the biggest goosebumps we'd ever had. And it was like, oh my God.
2: Walking 9 to 5,
1: this is it. This is it. At least the song is going to be a hit. This is great. This is the anthem of the secretaries movement. And Dolly, if she had gotten to the end of the day without her and her friends laughing so hard they had to cross their legs, then she would create a cause for laughter. She laughed all the time and made sure that everybody around her guffawed all the time. I know because I spent 10 days with her on her tour bus, touring Appalachia, Missouri, Tennessee, Arkansas, because I was about to play a hillbilly, and Dolly's the only hillbilly I knew, so she helped me find a hillbilly that I could base my character on.
0: And you've talked about how smart Dolly was. She often said, I'm not insulted when someone says dumb blonde, because I'm not dumb and I'm not a blonde.
1: I know. She wasn't dumb. She had the ability, like X-ray vision, she could see through people to their essence. Whatever the outside was, she could see, good or bad, to the essence of a person, which is interesting because what she saw in me was a virgin. She told Lily, she said, Jane's like a virgin.

0: And you sang with her?
1: One of the ways that she helped me was a character the hillbilly that I played in The Dollmaker. She invited me to Nashville, and then we spent 10 days driving through Appalachia and meeting people. But the first night I was in Nashville, she announced to me that I was coming with her to the Grand Ole Opry and I was going to sing backup. I sang backup for Dolly at the Grand Ole Opry. Nobody knew who I was. This was 1977, I think, 78. And, I sang backup with Dolly.
0: As we talked today, Dolly was just buried. The legend of Dolly Parton will live on. What did she ultimately mean to you?
1: She meant love. She really did. She loved everyone. One day we were on a photo session, me, Dolly, and Lily, and for fun, we crossed our eyes, and they took a picture of us with our eyes crossed, and she got very upset. She said, "We never can show this to anybody." She said, "It looks like we're making fun. I have a relative who's cross-eyed. I don't ever want to see this picture." You know, she just, you know, I was in deep hollows of Tennessee and Arkansas where people lived in tar paper shacks with no electricity or running water. And she would come in her full regalia. I never saw her without full regalia. And they loved her so much that they accepted my presence. And it was so clear that she absolutely respected them. That was why there was so much love. She never played down. She always was pulled together. She was always who she was, out of respect for her fans. She taught me the importance of acknowledging and respecting fans.
0: And finally, would you call Dolly a feminist?
1: Oh, absolutely. Absolutely. She knew from the get-go who she was. She knew that people would make fun of who she was because of how she looked. And so she did it first, and she did it so smart. And she was always in charge of her life. She was always in charge of her talent and her business and her career. It came from her. So yes, she was in charge of her life. She was a feminist.
0: Jane Fonda, thanks so much.
2: The legendary actor and activist Jane Fonda speaking about Dolly Parton. They starred together in the film 9 to 5 with Lily Tomlin. Dolly Parton was laid to rest next to her husband, Carl Dean, in a private burial on Friday in Nashville, Tennessee. Jane Fonda's new film is Gaslit. We'll talk more about that in the coming weeks. And that does it for today's show. A very happy birthday to Hani Masood. I'll be at the Firehouse Cinema at DCTV in Manhattan today for the Q&A after the 3:30 screening of the documentary Runa Simi. On Saturday, September 5th, I'll be in Madison, Wisconsin at the Barrymore Theater at 7:30 for a screening of Steal the Story, Please. And in Chicago on Sunday, check out democracynow.org. Special thanks to Mike Burke and Nicole Salazar. I'm Amy Goodman. Thanks for joining us.
3: Here's a reality that the powers that be keep trying to put out of sight and out of mind. Poverty. Yes, right here in our own fabulously rich USA. Don't tell anybody, but millions of American children, workers, and elderly people are enduring the personal horror of dispiriting, debilitating, deadening poverty every day. It's our national horror, too, for the greatest cause of their penury is not lack of ambition, drug addiction, stupidity, or other canards hurled at the impoverished. Rather, it's the moral poverty of the rich and powerful who routinely rig the system to cut off food access, hold down wages, eliminate health care and child care, jack up rents, privatize everything, and turn government into an exclusive club for corporations and the rich. Such deliberate moves by moneyed and political elites to close off America's pathways of upward mobility is both stupid and suicidal. Not only does it foment deep social anger, but it denies our country the creativity, enterprise, and yes, the genius inherent in even the poorest communities. Most pathetically, the callous moves to abandon the poor is driven by the worst traits in our society. One, a condescending right-wing meanness that openly regards the poor as failed humans who are unworthy of public support. And two, upper-class fear that the poor are hardwired moochers who pollute the gene pool, so they must not be coddled. This is Jim Hightower saying, our people's fundamental values are better than this, and America obviously has the wherewithal to do better. There's no excuse for letting poverty bigots and billionaires set America's ethical standards. To assert little d democratic values and take action, go to breachrepairers.org. 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
12: Well, it's like living on a tightrope here on planet Earth. And so here are the Born Under a Bad Sign Club's four rules to live by. Number one, if they expect the China girl, tell them, tough, you got me anyway. Two, if they offer you an Oreo cookie on 18th Avenue, let it grow until the peak hour. Number three, drink life by the drop and always rock me on the water like a little wing doing a Misty Mountain hop. And number four, find yourself a...

0: Meanwhile, in a tea house in Saigon.
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0: This just in.
1: Today, the Trump administration ordered marijuana to be reclassified as a less dangerous drug. Of course, the president doesn't smoke weed. Whenever Trump says, let's burn one, he's talking about the Epstein file.
2: What a weird end of the world, huh? Just wildfire smoke and diarrhea.

0: Hello, this is Gavin Sutherland from the Sutherland Brothers and Quiver here on the Flower Power Show, sending lots of love to everybody out there from up here in the Highlands of Scotland, and forever hopeful for peace. Don't lose the faith. Enjoy the show. Slange.
1: Getting a good buzz on with You Got Me Anyway by the Sutherland Brothers and Quiver.
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1: Roger McGuinn kicked things off this hour with Shady Grove, and Eric Clapton did Let It Grow.
2: And this hour, we're saluting a musician whose career was huge, even though it was squeezed into just 7 years, Stevie Ray Vaughan.
1: We heard Stevie with Double Trouble do Tightrope, a tune he co-wrote with Doyle Bramhall.
2: That was one of Stevie's most personal songs, about his journey towards sobriety after going to rehab in 1986.
1: Stevie Ray Vaughan was born in 1954 and passed away in 1990.
2: During his time on Earth, he was one of the most influential white blues musicians and one of the greatest guitar players of all time.
1: And he's up next with Lonnie Mack, a tune recorded at the Orpheum Theater on Beale Street in Memphis, Tennessee.
3: Meantime,
4: ladies and gentlemen, you know, if you watch this show, you know I spend most of my time right over there, combing through the day's biggest news and selecting for you the finest, most topical Indian rosewood, spruce, and mahogany stories. I then hand-shape and combine them with an abalone multi-stripe back inlay and four-shifted scalloped braces, antique white binding, and a high-performance neck with a hexagon fingerboard, and finally lay in a tortoise-pattern pearl pickguard and a compensated bone saddle to craft for you the exquisite Martin D45 dreadnought acoustic guitar that is my nightly monologue. But sometimes, just sometimes, folks, I snap awake in a rusty coffin freezer behind an abandoned Dairy Queen outside of Galveston. Then I nail a 2x4 to a cedar urn I stole from a funeral parlor, string on some brake cables I ripped out of a cop car, and then cut eye holes in a Goodwill bag for a mask, hit a whippet, and terrorize the locals on the Texas chainsaw banjo of news that is my segment. Meanwhile.
5: Anybody like Oreo cookies out there tonight, you know? We like them, me and Stevie, we hide them around once in a while, you know? We're gonna do it for you right now. It goes something like this right here.

0: Meanwhile, 50 sheep broke away from the flock and stormed a German supermarket. A cashier tried to stop them, but fell asleep watching them come in.
1: Well, I rode a while for a mile or so down the road to the 18th Avenue. And the people I saw were the people I know, and they all came down to take a view.

0: Meanwhile, in San Diego, authorities seized nearly $3 million worth of meth in an onion shipment, in which the meth was shaped into small globes designed to look like onions. Not sure if your onions at home are meth or not? Here's how to tell. If it makes you cry because of its fumes, it's an onion. If it makes you cry because you sold your daughter's bike to a man with no teeth named Skeeter, could be meth.
1: The Flower Power Hour.
2: Located in a studio shaped like a large bird.
0: Meanwhile, a new prison in Zurich received hundreds of applications for volunteers to live like a prisoner in order to test the new jail before the facility accepts its first inmates. They're trying to make the experience as real as possible. But because they're not real prisoners, strip searches upon entry will be optional.

0: I'll have the strip search officer with extra cavity.
1: At that very moment, in another part of town.
2: I got arrested once for drunk driving. Not only was I drunk, I'd been smoking hash. When I took a breathalyzer test, I inhaled, I had to pass it to the cop.

0: From the Bamboo Peace Palace in Eureka Springs, Arkansas.
1: Inside the George Carlin Memorial Studio.
2: That's our new job in the world, bombing brown people.
3: Yeah?
4: Yeah.
0: You're digging the Flower Power Hour.
1: And we started and ended that set with guitar by the guy we're featuring this hour, the great Stevie Ray Vaughan.
0: That was him on lead guitar on David Bowie's China Girl. And we heard him with Lonnie Mack at the top of the set, the Oreo Cookie Blues.
1: Also Cat Stevens from Catch Bullet 4. 18th Avenue is subtitled Kansas City Nightmare.
0: About his journey through psychological disorientation.
5: Where am I? I'd better check.
1: And Big Mama Thornton from her album Stronger Than Dirt. 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
0: Written by Booker T. Jones and William Bell. Well, here at the Flower Power Hour, we're now in our fifth year of spreading peace and love out into the cosmos.
1: And we're wondering how long hard-working Americans are going to put up with a war they didn't want in the first place.
0: Because, you know, the money for this Iran war is not coming out of the billionaires' pockets, baby.
1: Right, because they can afford lawyers who tell them how to avoid paying taxes.
0: So it's coming out of the taxes being paid by everyday working folks like you and me. And it's killing not just a few American men and women, but God knows how many Iranians.
1: Yeah, we never hear about that.
0: So pray for peace, people.
3: Yeah?
4: Yeah.
2: Yeah!
0: While we flash you back to a conversation we had with John Lodge of the Moody Blues.
1: We asked him about the tune Peak Hour from their album Days of Future Past.
6: I was driving with the band one night, and we're going over the concrete steps, you know, that's on the roadway, and he had a rhythm going. We're going over, and I was tapping my feet to it, and Graham sat in front of me and said, Graham, can you keep this tempo up on your bass drum for about 3 minutes? And he said, yeah, I think I'm going to do that. I said, I think I've just written a song.

0: Meanwhile.
1: I don't like regular high. I like, oh no. How can I survive this?

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1: Meanwhile,
2: things are going well. The war's over, I think. I don't know. They're like, the war's over. I'm like, yeah, and then there's like kind of more war. The end of this war kind of feels like the end of an argument with a spouse where you think it's over and then you make a joke about the argument and then you realize it wasn't over.
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Meanwhile, a man was hospitalized after shoving a AA battery into his penis. 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
2: Plus a rare 12-string guitar performance by Stevie Ray Vaughan. Life by the Drop from his album The Sky is Crying.
3: This hour's Magic Dust was enthusiastically exhumed from Firesign Theater. Zoltan Kazas, Alan Watts, The Gong Show, Jimmy Fallon, Stephen Colbert, Andy Huggins, and Craig Conant.
2: And for my long deep closer, I've got Stevie Ray with one of the coolest covers of Jimi Hendrix's tune, Little Wing.
3: Yeah, he didn't just replicate Jimmy's guitar work. He infused it with his own phrasing. He turned it into a personal spiritual statement.
2: Stevie Ray was born and raised in Dallas, Texas. He joined forces with Tommy Shannon and Chris Layton as Double Trouble in 1978.
3: On August 27, 1980, he and four others were killed in a helicopter crash in East Troy, Wisconsin, after a show at Alpine Valley Music Theater.
2: We'll hear his fine cover of Little Wing after a few words U.S. Senator Gary Peters told Defense Secretary Pete Hegseth.
3: You, sir, are the failure, not the men and women who are on the front line.
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0: Meanwhile, according to a new study, we emit a visible light that vanishes when we die.
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3: Yeah.
4: Oh, wow. 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
9: Caballo Diablo, a.k.a. the Devil, came from Kansas. And one day, the Devil and Jesus were playing strip poker. And Jesus was down to his tighty-whities. He was trying to shake off the demon when suddenly he looks at the Devil's right hand.
10: Are those crayon angels you're hiding?
11: Well, some say I got devil there. But it's just an angel from Montgomery. A really fat angel.
10: It's hard to have sympathy for the Devil.

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0: It happened many years ago after the First World War. 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But one night, I got lost in a storm.
1: The prostrate form of Mr. David Ellington, scholar, seeker of truth, and regrettably finder of truth. A man who will shortly arise from his exhaustion to confront a problem that has tormented mankind since the beginning of time. A man who knocked on a door seeking sanctuary and found instead the outer edges of the Flower Power Hour.
2: I am an old woman,

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0: Hi, this is Billy Prine, brother of Jive Prine, and you've got the Flower Power Hour. 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
1: Billy Prine's brother, John, one of his signature tunes, Angel from Montgomery.
2: 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We heard Melanie Safka, a tune called Some Say I Got Devil.
1: From her 1971 studio album, Gather Me. And we kicked the hour off with The Stones, Sympathy for the Devil.
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2: Just look for the peace sign. We're spreading peace and love with Steve Earle. His mama told him a pistol is the devil's right hand.
3: Eliza Gilkinson was calling all angels, telling them to get their butts down here because we need them bad.
2: Yeah, Procol Harum said the devil came from Kansas, and Charlie Daniels called him Caballo Diablo.
3: We've got more devils than angels just around the audio bend.
2: But first, our We've Got Mail department, thanks to Bruce from the cornfields of southern Minnesota.
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2: He says after our 325,491 great productions, we might need some new show ideas. So he suggested we do a show with really strange tunes, and we're going to do that, Bruce.
3: Bob B. had a question about our Bill Bruford show. Wanted to know who did the song with the line, "And we'll be shining."
2: That was She Came Shining by the group Pavlov's Dog, on which Dr. Bill Bruford played drums as a session player.
3: And Kathy from New Zealand messaged us on our website. She listens to us on Deep Oldies and thanked us for reminding her of the wonderful music from her youth.
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4: All about angels and devils this hour. And there are tons of other great tunes on the topic we just didn't have time for. 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
5: Don't you know the devil wears a suit and tie? Saw him driving down the 61 in early July. White as a cotton, feeling sharp as a knife. I heard him howling as he passed me by.
3: Also Robbie Robertson, Fallen Angel, Joni Mitchell, Tin Angel, and the Greg Allman Band, I'm No Angel.
4: And Jackson Browne, Too Many Angels. Sarah McLachlan did a tune called Angel. And we could have played Nectar, Devil's Door.
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8: 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His name was Jefferson Airplane. So I sang a verse to the dog. It's called Fat Angel.

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3: Yeah. Oh, wow.
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7: Hi, this is Doug Gray of the Marshall Tucker Band. You've got the Flower Power. I wear a peace, love, and rock and roll.
2: So Lady Jane says, hey, Jude, have you heard? Chuck E is in love with Rocky Raccoon and a blackbird. So why can't we be friends? Are you experienced? Well, why don't the two of us burn a little sweet Jane? Let me roll it. I call it Witchy Taito Gold. By the way, you know who confuses the American dream with junk? Too many people.

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2: Oh.

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1: Back to when phones knew their place, on the wall or maybe a little telephone table.
0: Or in the phone booths that used to be on pretty much every corner.
1: We took you way back in that set to when Deep Purple's Burn album came out, and the Stones did Lady Jane.
0: We also gave you Michael Stanley, a fine medley of Sweet Jane and Witchy Taito.
1: And Paul McCartney at the top with Too Many People. That took us back to the Ram album, 1971.
0: All about John Lennon's lucky break, meaning the Beatles, and how he broke it in two.
1: And we are featuring Sir Paul this hour, so much more from him on the way, both with and without John, George, and Ringo.
0: Also around the audio bend, our mind goes drifting off to Martinique Bay.
2: Tropical paradise? I think I'll give it a try.
0: But first, I'm thinking of a number.
1: And I'm rolling it.
3: Let me light it for you. You've got

0: You want to hear a joke?
1: I Dig a Pygmy by Charles Hawtrey and the Deaf Aids. Phase one, in which Doris gets her oats.

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1: Spreading peace and love worldwide, one song at a time. And this hour, we're featuring the wealthiest rock star ever. He's got an estimated worth over $1.5 billion.
2: Paul McCartney is the most successful musician and contemporary songwriter in history, according to the Guinness Book of World Records.
1: And we heard three tasty McCartney tunes there, Let Me Roll It and Junk from his post-Beatle days, and Two of Us with the Fab Four.
2: The Nitty Gritty Dirt Band in there as well with a tune called American Dream.
1: She's MJ. I'm her lucky husband, Ken Rundle, featuring Paul McCartney this hour. Let Me Roll It, one of his best, I think, honey.
2: That was with Wings, their 1973 album, Band on the Run, recorded with help from wife Linda and Denny Lane.
1: And Linda, by the way, had to rescue Paul from a big funk he was in after the Beatles broke up.
2: Paul said she used tough love to tell him to stop feeling sorry for himself and to make more music.
1: And we're glad she did. I got a lot more from Paul just ahead.
2: It's the Make Love, Not War Show, the Flower Power Hour.
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1: Scarlett Rivera here, violinist from Bob Dylan's Rolling Thunder Review. 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
2: Serving up Ricky Lee Jones there, Chuck E's in Love. War, Why Can't We Be Friends? And Hendrix, Are You Experienced?
0: Plus a couple of Beatles tunes, Rocky Raccoon and Blackbird. Blackbird's about the civil rights struggle in the U.S.
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Welcome to the Cozy Corner, the place to be to shake off all your negativity. I'm your host, Kimma K. Sounds, and in the intro, you heard Jonathan Butler with Wake Up. I've got a great lineup of songs for you today, so with all that said, everyone get to your coziest place, because jazz is on the menu, and it's serving up right now.

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I'm your host, Kimma K. Sounds. And in this intro, you were relaxing with Nathan Mitchell with Boss Man. And I know you're ready for this lineup, so everyone get nice and cozy because we're headed back into the swaying zone for more.

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1: We were swaying to the music of Brian Simpson with Her Eyes, Quentin Gerard W. with Now and Forever, and Quentin Gerard W. again with El Nora. Well, it's that time again when I have to go. Thank you for visiting the Cozy Corner, and I hope you enjoy the music. As always, you are the light of my life. Please remember to be kind to each other. Stay safe, and don't forget to bring your mask. This is Kimmy K. Sounds signing off. And until next time, remember to relax, unwind, and sway.
0: The Cozy Corner, placing you in the right mood to relax, unwind, and sway. You are leaving the swaying zone.

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Ladies and gentlemen, you are tuned in to Back Down the Bayou, Louisiana and Roots Music and whatever else we can throw into the gumbo pot to musically entertain you. I'm Bill Boland, sitting in with you as your sound system selector and getting us started into this hour of the show. A couple from ZZ Top off their Fandango album. We'll be remembering their drummer Frank Beard, who recently got his hat and caught bus for his last tour. ZZ Top doing Thunderbird and Jailhouse Rock from Fandango. We're going to keep things rocking. This is Boozoo Chavis from the Trail Ride with Boozoo Chavis record, Leona Had a Party.

0: 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This is Baton Rouge Community Radio. Getting things cleaned up here on Back Down the Bayou with Betty Wright. That was Cleanup Woman from the Top of the Stacks compilation. Before Betty, we had local band Polecat Funk doing one of their singles, Crazy Love. Before Polecat Funk, we had Bonsoir Catan, their latest single. It's called Levy from the Bon V record. And we started the set off with Boozoo Chavis, the Lake Charles Atomic Bomb, Leona Had a Party. We're going to keep the party rolling with Rusty Matoya and Zydeco Crush from the Live Coming in Hot in Lake Charles record. This is Headscarf.
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This is Baton Rouge Community Radio, originating from the Banana Plantation somewhere in mid-city Baton Rouge. This is Back Down the Bayou. I'm Bill sitting in with you, and that was the Rolling Stones, a single from their Foreign Tongues record, Jealous Lover, bringing you the best and hot music right here on Back Down the Bayou. Before the Rolling Stones, we had Rusty Matoya and Zydeco Crush. They were doing Headscarf from the Coming In Hot Live in Lake Charles record. We're back into it. This is the king of the Zydeco, Clifton Chenier, in his Red Hot Louisiana Band live at Tipitina's with C.J. Chenier on alto sax and Sonny Landreth on guitar. Clifton and band doing 3 O'Clock Blues.

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This is Baton Rouge Community Radio. All right, wrapping up the last set here on this hour, back down the bayou. We had ZZ Top once again taking the stage from the La Futura record, Have a Little Mercy. Before ZZ Top, we had Yvette Landry and the Jukes doing Slow Down from Jazz Fest Live 2025. Before Yvette, we had Corey Ledet, Zydeco, and Black Magic doing I Just Want to Be Your Lovin' Man from their Live in Alaska record. Boma Bango from their new record, En Va Voir. Basingo Na Capital. Before Boma Bango, we started the set with Clifton Chenea and his Red Hot Louisiana Band live at Tipitina's in 1980. They were doing 3 o'clock blues. To get us on up near towards the top of the hour, we're going to go back out to Jazz Fest in 2024 with Bombino out of Niger. Bombino doing Jaguar.

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1: Originating from the banana plantation somewhere in mid-city Baton Rouge, 3 miles east of the Mississippi River, this is Back Down the Bayou. 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I'm Bill, sitting in with you. Thank you all very much for tuning in. To get us started into this hour, we're still paying tribute to Frank Beard of ZZ Top. Heard it on the X.

Louisiana is as hot as I say. There's a few things that make it worthwhile, like swimming in a river, fishing in a lake.

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1: Back down the bayou, I'm Bill sitting in with you, and yes, it is way too hot. From Shotgun LeBeau and the Livestock Show, and tag that on a little bit if I only had some pot. Before Shotgun LeBeau, we had Michael Juan Nunez, Blues de Tac Tac from the Potter's Field release. We started off the set with a couple of tracks from ZZ Top. Heard It on the X from Fandango, and we followed that up with all-time classic hit Cheap Sunglasses from DeGuayo. This is The Radiators, Deep in the Night.

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1: Back down the bayou, Louisiana, and roots music and whatever else can be thrown into the gumbo pot, and it'll all sound real good to you. I'm Bill sitting in with you, and that was Cedric Watson from En Francais covering the Beatles' tune Revolution. Before that, we had the Radiators doing Deep in the Night from the Work Done on Premises record. Get us started into this next set. We're going over to Texas. Stevie Ray Vaughan and Double Trouble from the Texas Flood record. 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
1: Yeah, man, winding up the set here on Back Down the Bayou. We had ZZ Top, My Head's in Mississippi. Before the Tops, we had Asleep at the Wheel out on Route 66. The fabulous Thunderbirds did You Humbuggin' Me. Jimmy Vaughn, Johnny Nicholas, and Steve Riley teamed up to do Clifton Chenier tune, My Soul, from the Tribute to the King of Zydeco record. Stevie Ray Vaughan and Double Trouble started off the set. Dirty Pool from Texas Flood.

I'm gonna tell my mother I gotta talk to my father too. 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

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Good night.

wrapping up the last set here on this hour, back down the bayou. Yeah, Junior Wells and Buddy Guy doing You Don't Love Me from the Hoodoo Man Blues. Yes, Peachheads, that's where the Allman Brothers Band got that tune. Junior Wells. Before Junior, we had Bob Dylan doing Thunder on the Mountain from Modern Times. Because it's been a little bit stormy, actually, for once. A little bit of rain here during the recording of this show. I'm Bill. It's been a pleasure sitting in with you. Thank you all very much, ladies and gentlemen, for tuning in. Be sure and tell all your family, friends, and neighbors to tune in to Back Down the Bayou.

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kick lately, and it's kind of important to reveal the development. And the 90s saw bands like Bark Psychosis, Stereolab, Tortoise, Godspeed You Black Emperor, and a few others pop up. But the 90s really saw the flourishing of this new, exciting micro genre of progressive rock music. We're going to hear Sets and Double Shots when we can. This next one comes from Don Caballero from their American Don album from 2000. Enjoy.

One of the great post-rock songs of all time, an earworm if I ever heard one, all based on a little arpeggio, major seventh chord, copying Harold Budd from late 70s, early 80s. And it's from Sigur Rós from their 2002 album, Parentheses, in which every song is called Untitled 1 through 9, but they each have a parenthetical title afterwards. That was Samskaiti, and now we're going to hear 11 minutes and 45 seconds of Poplagiad from Sigur Rós. Enjoy.

Here's a double shot from Bark Psychosis' second and only other album, codenamed Dust Sucker, from 2003.

0: The band you just listening to is called Explosions in the Sky. They emerged in the '90s. Their album, The Earth is Not a Cold Dead Place, is highly acclaimed. It came out in 2003, and I selected the song The Only Moment We Were Alone from that album. Then before that, we heard The Double Shot from Bark Psychosis's 2003 masterpiece, code name Dust Sucker. We heard Lazarus, the opening song of my version of that album, followed by 400 Winters, a very contrasting song because of the beautiful vocals, female and male. And before that, we heard the double shot from Sigur Rós's Parentheses album from 2002, which included entitled number 3, Samskiety, and untitled number 8, Paplagio. And then, of course, we opened the show with Don Caballero and Mono. I hope you'll stick around for the second hour of Prague is Alive. We got 8 more songs, double shots each from 4 great bands and their great albums, including God is an Astronaut, Clint Mansell, and Magyar Posse.
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0: In 2004, the British drum-based Zolban Guapo did an album called Five Sons, which has a lot of very post-rock type music on it. Here is the ultimate song on the album, Five Sons, Topan. Enjoy.

From their 2005 masterpiece, All is Violent, All is Bright, this is a double shot from God is an Astronaut. Enjoy.

That song was called Suicide by Star. Interesting. And it's from the same album as the previous song, which is from the Irish post-rock band God is an Astronaut. The album coming out in 2005 entitled All is Violent, All is Bright. And that opening song there was Fireflies and Empty Sky. Okay, here's another double shot from yet another great post-rock album from the Icelandic band Sigur Rós from 2005. They came out with an album called Takk, from which we're going to hear Milano and Svo Hjort. Enjoy.

Gotta stop there, we can get blissed out forever with Sigur Rós. From the album Talk from 2005, we heard Svo Schlut, preceded by Milano, all 10 minutes and 27 seconds of it. In 2006, an extraordinary film came out called The Fountain, one of the most visually stunning albums of the '90s, maybe of the 21st century. From its original soundtrack, we're going to hear two songs that Clint Mansell composed and performed. We're going to hear The Last Man and Death is the Road to Awe. Enjoy.

Post-rock music can make quite an impactful soundtrack music, as proved there by Clint Mansell and his soundtrack for the movie The Fountain from 2006. We just heard Death is the Road to Awe, preceded by The Last Man. Okay, one more double shot from another stellar album from 2006, Random Avenger. The name of the album, Magyar Posse, is the band. Enjoy this different kind of post-rock.

0: Sudden Death from Magyar Posse's 2006 masterpiece, Random Avenger. And that was preceded by Whirlpool of Terror and Tension from the same album. Great stuff. Well, I hope you've enjoyed this introduction to post-rock music of the first half of the noughties, the 2000s, 2000 to 2006, actually. I've enjoyed it. Great stuff, great music. And I hope you'll come back in the future for more. In the meantime, have a great week. Be kind to your loved ones and yourselves. And let's do our best to make this world a better place. Prague is Alive is produced in the studios at Mead Public Library in Sheboygan, Wisconsin. More information on the web at meadpl.org.
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3: Hello and welcome to Earth Riot Radio. I'm Reverend Billy, and this is the Church of Stop Shopping in New York. I'm so glad to be talking with you today, but I do know that many of you and I myself, we have lots of reasons to be down, bummed out, because there are wars all around this earth. 60 major armed conflicts that we know of right now. More than that, divorces, abandonment, division, hatred, fear. And the big one in the Mideast, the one that we have to look at every day here in the United States, we see it on our screens. Put those screens down. But when we look and we see families burning alive and our tax money guiding those bombs and the big consumer companies, the Metas and the Amazons and the Nvidias and the Googles and the Microsofts, if there was ever any more proof needed that consumer society, our buying things, is powering the violence, we've got that proof now. So don't be bummed out. Now remember that space and time, all the objects and dreams and things we see around us, everything in the foreground, the screens, even the wars, it's all inside of a conscious universe. We call it the Earth in the Church of Stop Shopping. The Earth is with us, and the Earth is love. And that love can guide us. And if we ask the forest to be with us, if we ask the alpine meadow and the coral reef to be with us, if we go and be with life, oh, there's so much power there. There's so much guidance. There's so much love. And there is power. And we haven't hooked into that yet. Not enough. We still have old-fashioned ideas of defending the earth. There's a way to be with the earth, be of the earth. That is much more powerful. So we do have something to celebrate. Somebody give me an earth hallelujah. Please, shout it out now. If you're in a bowling alley, if you're walking down the street, shout earth hallelujah.

So I am the observer and the observed simultaneously. But I retain my point of view. I retain my identity. I was still the same kid, or 5 years old or 3 years old kid that I was then, and that I am now. And so that identity, the only thing of me that remained was that point of view. And then I realized, oh my God, this stuff is the stuff of which everything is made. Everything comes from this stuff. And my body was hot, it was vibrating, you know, like the cells of my body were resonating with this thing. The emotion, the feelings was love, joy, and peace. Because this stuff felt like, that's me, I'm at home, this is me. So I'm finally home, this is the, you know, this is home. But so it was all mixed up. So you cannot separate this stuff, you know, love, joy, and peace. And then the mind was aligned, saying, this is the stuff of everything is made. So I'm everything, but also the observer of everything. So I'm a point of view of one with which one knows itself. And now is the centerpiece of this new theory of consciousness that we may talk later about.

0: I'm about to explain the quantum field to you, and it's a really complicated topic, but I'm going to explain it to basically a five-year-old so that everyone will understand it after this. What you need to know is that it is not like this dimension, 3D. There is no space and there is no time. So in this dimension, there's time and space, meaning time is the distance between space. So if I'm going to walk from here to my table over there, that is going to take me a certain amount of time because I am moving through space, and that takes time. The quantum field, it's not a place you physically go. It's a place that you go to in your mind. It's another dimension. The best way I can describe it is like, think of like just trying to describe an emotion. You're like, it's not a place. It's like a state of consciousness. The quantum field is similar to that. That's the best way I can describe it. It's like somewhere you can access through your mind. In this quantum field, there is no space and there's no time. If there's no space and there's no time, then all you have is awareness. You go there with your brain and you're aware of it.
1: One love, one heart, let's get together and feel alright. Hear the children crying, hear the children cry.
2: Every cell of my body is connected to the whole through this quantum field, because a cell is a quantum classical thing. It's not a classical thing. It has been studied as biochemistry, but by biologists, is an informational system of a kind that we have still to understand the foundation, is quantum and classical. Quantum and classical, nobody understands how life works. It goes way beyond what we understand. We think it's a mechanism. And that's because those cells remain connected with the fields, because they're made of particles. And quantum physics is telling us that particles are not objects. Particles are states of the field.
0: There is no space.
3: I love
0: no
3: my
0: time.
3: Family.
0: So in this dimension, there's
3: my
0: time.
3: My family
0: space,
3: is my strength.
0: Time
3: my
0: is
3: family is my
0: space.
3: Peace. My family is my motivation. My family is my safe place. Do you know why?
2: They cannot be taken away from the fields. They are not separable from the fields. They are

0: like a wave of the sea cannot be taken out of the sea.
1: Hello, welcome to News from the Natural World. I'm Savitri D. In March, the world passed a major energy milestone, adding its third terawatt of solar power. It took nearly seven decades after the invention of the silicon solar cell in 1954 for the world to install just one terawatt of solar capacity, conceivably enough to power the entire United States. After passing that milestone in 2022, the world added its second terawatt in 2024 and its third in 2026. Installations are expected to continue apace, with the world hitting 9 terawatts of solar power by 2036. Analysts project that by that date, poor countries will have installed more solar power than rich countries, excluding China. Appalachia's black lung rates are at their highest level in nearly 50 years. Rates now are as bad as they were in the 1970s, with thousands of miners sick and dying. More than 1,700 coal miners died from black lung from 2020 through 2023. The new findings should stagger and shock anyone who has compassion for hardworking people, said Celeste Monforton, workplace safety academic and advocate. This is the consequence of their work and the consequence of us wanting cheap electricity, she said. The just-published National Institute of Health and Safety study reinforces prior observations that disease prevalence continues to increase despite modern dust control regulations. As coal seams are depleted, miners are exposed to more and more silica dust, which is 20 times more toxic than coal dust. Just over half of England has been declared to be in drought after record low rainfall and exceptionally high temperatures. July was set to be the driest July on record, with just 7% of expected rainfall nationwide, and some parts of southern England seeing just 1% of expected rainfall. The UK is also currently experiencing its fourth widespread heat wave of 2026. The German energy company RWE has reached a $1.22 billion deal with the U.S. government to relinquish its offshore wind leases and instead redirect funds toward fossil fuel investments. The agreement marks the fifth deal the Trump administration has struck with energy companies, offering payouts in exchange for abandoning renewable energy projects and redirecting investment toward fossil fuels. This latest deal takes it to almost $4 billion of taxpayer money spent on killing offshore wind projects. The Trump administration has also spent up to $1.1 billion boosting coal production. At the same time, the federal government is seeking to slash public input periods for fossil fuel drilling on federal lands, while shifting more of the financial risks of cleanup to taxpayers. Around a quarter of the U.S. food supply is grown in California's Central Valley. Most of its crops, like rice, fruit trees, and nut trees, are water-intensive and require extensive groundwater pumping during droughts. Over time, heavy water extraction has contributed to changes in the aquifer systems under the San Joaquin and Sacramento Valleys. Although some of these changes can be reversed, a new study published in the Proceedings of the National Academy of Sciences indicates that large parts of the Sacramento Valley may have undergone irreversible ground compaction during recent droughts, leading to a permanent loss of groundwater storage. People in communities thousands of miles apart have described the same strange experience after eating a mysterious mushroom. Vivid visions of tiny humans moving through and interacting with the physical world around them. Known as Lilliputian hallucinations, the phenomenon has long been thought to stem from cultural influences rather than biology. But a new study using DNA sequencing confirms that a single mushroom species, Lanmoa asiatica, is responsible for these hallucinations in southwest China and the northern Philippines. Scientists also discovered that the mushroom contains none of the psychoactive compounds known to science, including psilocybin. Instead, the findings point to an entirely new hallucinogenic compound. People almost always report seeing dozens or hundreds of little people in incredible detail. About 90% of people describe them as small elves or clowns or other fairy-like figures dressed in colorful clothes. Interestingly, these little people interact with the physical world using the laws of physics that govern humans. They're not walking through walls or flying. They're falling off the edge of tables and walking around objects. One person said that while they were eating soup, the little people were jumping off their spoon into the bowl and swimming around. And as they scooped a bite, the little people remained in their mouth. Researchers from the University of Oxford and collaborators around the world have compiled the first comprehensive review of friendly interactions between non-human primates and other species. The study reveals that monkeys and apes frequently play, groom, hold, carry, and even adopt individuals from other species. Among the remarkable examples are stump-tailed macaques grooming domestic dogs in Thailand, tufted gray langurs gently stroking giant squirrels in Sri Lanka, young black and white snub-nosed monkeys playing with domestic pigs in China, and ring-tailed lemurs grooming bamboo lemurs in Madagascar. In Brazil in 2006, wild capuchin monkeys adopted an infant marmoset and cared for it over many months. The study also found that primates most often form social relationships with closely related species, although many interactions also involved more distantly related animals, including dogs, birds, squirrels, and reptiles. Most interactions were initiated by the primates themselves. Researchers in the Gulf of California have documented a dramatic orca behavior never described before. In two separate encounters, one orca gripped a dead sunfish by the fin, while another charged into it at high speed, blasting the carcass into thousands of tiny pieces. Scientists think this may help younger orcas feed more easily, or it could also just be for fun, as orcas are known for playing with their food. Sunfish can exceed 3 meters in length and weigh as much as 2,000 kilos. Although they travel through different levels of the ocean, they often rise to the surface to rest, regulate their body temperature, or have parasites removed. That behavior leaves them exposed to predators. In the Gulf of California, sunfish are among the animals most frequently hunted and eaten by orcas. Orcas are among the ocean's most intelligent and formidable predators. They have been seen targeting many kinds of animals, including whales larger than themselves, and even humans in boats. And they rely on a remarkable range of coordinated hunting methods. Taiwan's steep, remote mountains have sheltered extraordinary forests containing hundreds of giant Taiwania firs. After years of difficult expeditions, LIDAR mapping, and citizen science detective work, researchers have discovered the tallest tree known in East Asia. It is 276 feet tall. They also found dense temples of giants where dozens of enormous trees grow together. The indigenous Rukai people have a poetic name for these immense firs, the tree that hits the moon. A group known as the Taiwan Tree Seekers has worked to find, measure, and document these extraordinary trees. The team brings together professional tree climbers, ecologists, geologists, and remote sensing specialists. About 60% of Taiwan is still covered by forest, with an estimated 950 million trees growing across the island. Industrial logging from 1912 to 1991 removed much of the original primary forest, but the steepest and most inaccessible terrain acted as a natural barrier, protecting important areas of old-growth forest that logging crews could not easily reach. These ancient forests in Taiwan rank among the world's most carbon-rich ecosystems. Nepal announced this week that its wild tiger population has surpassed 400 individuals. In 2009, just 121 tigers remained in Nepal. By 2022, that number had nearly tripled to 355, and this week's milestone news of over 400 tigers marks one of the most significant recoveries of any endangered species in the world. And now, the sounds of extinction. The desert rain frog is found in Namibia and South Africa. Its natural habitat is the narrow strip of sandy shore between the sea and the sand dunes. This habitat is characterized by loose sand, dense fog, and continuous strong winds, with approximately 2.5 inches of annual precipitation and no surface water. The desert rain frog is nocturnal. It is a plump species with bulging eyes, a short snout, short limbs, spade-like feet, and webbed toes. On the underside, it has a translucent area of skin through which its internal organs can be seen. Unlike most other species of frogs, it develops directly from the egg into an adult without passing through the tadpole stage. Diamond mining, energy infrastructure, and industrial developments, including a green hydrogen project, are expected to negatively impact the desert rain frog's range. Suspected demand for the desert rain frog in the pet trade has also increased following a viral video of the species calling in distress. Climate change and associated heat stress and aridification are possible further strains on this species. Estimates in 2011 suggested that there are fewer than 10,000 individual desert rain frogs. And hear the sound of the desert rain frog.

0: Oh, hello. It's the Reverend, and I'm outside and recording this. I'm in a beautiful forest. And I want to talk to you about the natural world, the power of this life we're walking through. It's not thought of as being political per se. It's thought of as being beautiful and recreational. And this is a big public park in Brooklyn, New York, called Prospect Park. It's called the green space. Well, it is in fact conscious. It is a lot stranger and bigger and more powerful than our usual habitual response to the natural world. So let's understand. Here, let me do this. Let me just talk to you like in the simplest possible way. Say you late night television. Say you're watching a B movie, and this would be typical of a B movie. Say you and your lover are caught inside a data center, and you're running up and down the aisles, and bullets are flying over your head, and you're trapped. Outside of the data center, outside of the conflict, is outer space. The rivers and the oceans, the aquifers, the soil, the millions of species of life, the insects and the birds and the lizards and the eagles overhead. We've heard a lot of seagulls and kookaburras and common loons, and we've had a wonderful array of life sounds today from our editor Jason Candler, and a lot of news about the earth from Sabtree's News of the Natural World. But there is the natural world in the music of John and Alice Coltrane, and there's love in the messaging of a person, a bold politician, a kind of prophet, Nelson Mandela. And that great thing that we float inside of, that goes farther than we can imagine into the distance, that thing that we float in is intelligent.
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1: And I'm Dina Pavlis.
0: And the title of our show today is Someday Is Now. Someday Is Now is a celebration of rock and roll that feels like a celebration to me, and it's a bunch of favorites. And it's also the Downbeat Music Show's way of celebrating me hanging up my sombrero and retiring.
1: Not from the show, but from his daily work grind.
0: Right. You know, which really feels kind of weird, but it's also nature. And I've had a very physical job for about 50 years, and my knees finally said, no more, no mas.
1: No mas, not happening.
0: Yeah, so onward and upward. Let's celebrate with some music together.

0: Stay frosty, my friends. Well, welcome back to the Downbeat Music Show. You know, few people do Slam Boogie better than Van Halen. You know, that's just a tremendous song, and like songs like Sinner Swing or So This Is Love, etc., etc.
1: Yeah, so good. You know, Dan, that was such a great set. I loved all the songs, so it's really hard. But one that really stands out to me is that AC/DC.
0: Oh, yeah.
1: Heatseeker, I think. Is that it?
0: Yeah, Heatseeker.
1: That was so good.
0: Yeah, that comes from an album that was kind of panned a little bit. But it's, and maybe it was just the time that that record came out. But that's a great song, and it always makes me feel really happy, you know, when I hear it. So I also liked in that set was Mike Campbell and the Dirty Knobs.
1: Yeah, Reckless Abandon.
0: Reckless Abandon. I mean, come on. It almost doesn't get better than that, you know.
1: Yeah, it's really good.
0: And like we've said before, too, you know, it helps Tom Petty being gone a little easier.
1: Yeah,
0: you know?
1: It eases that ache a little bit. You know, if you want to find the entire playlist for today's show or hear it again, you can do so on SoundCloud.com at the Downbeat Music Show.
0: Yeah, and coming up in the next set, we have some really, really cool stuff that you probably won't hear anywhere else but here, and I'm kind of looking forward to that. But also, you know, I wanted to talk a little bit more about retiring, and I was thinking about something during that last set while we were sitting here that, you know, I really appreciate the luck I had to make it to the finish line, you know, and I thank the universe for that. But, you know, the real heroes are the young families nowadays who are just getting up, working hard every day, and just barely making it and getting by and stuff. And we really need to celebrate and love all the young people who are really coming up, and they got a hard row right now.
1: Yeah, we also really need to work for change for them in our society as well.
0: I agree, yeah. So anyways, let's take care of those in our lives, right, people?
1: All right, let's get back to it.
0: Let's do it.

0: The Ballad of El Gudo. That was Counting Crows' version of the Big Star song. Amazing, huh?
1: So good.
0: I remember 1972 when that Big Star record came out. That song at that time in my life really got me through, and it's really sort of been like a theme song throughout my life. I love that song.
1: So. Yeah, it was really great. What another great set, Dan,
0: yeah,
1: too.
0: Yeah, what a journey we were on, huh? We had The Sails of Sharon with Uli John Roth playing guitar with the Scorpions.
1: Oh my gosh, that was so good.
0: Yeah, and then we had a really interesting one from Paul Gilbert, who, you know, was Portland-based and really came up with a bunch of great new songs.
1: Yeah, and I like how you brought the set back down with Starry Eyes, then right into El Gudo. It was a really great set.
0: Jude Cole, man. Yeah.
1: We have one more song coming up, but Dan and I would like to thank everyone for tuning in this week. You can hear the show along with previous shows and find the set list at the Downbeat Music Show on SoundCloud.com. Who are we going out with, Dan?
0: Let's go out with an oldie but a goodie by the band Caravan, The Fear and Loathing in Tollington Park, Rag.
1: All right. See you next week, everyone.
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1: Hello, and welcome to another edition of Baroque and Beyond. This is show 725. It's the first hour. It's being recorded in the latter half of August 2026. I'm Michael White, your host. So we'll start the first hour with a viola concerto by Franz Anton Hofmeister. He lived from 1754 to 1812, and he was a contemporary of Mozart and apparently was well-respected in his own lifetime. But when the Romantic era came out, apparently people lost interest and lost their opinion of his work, and he kind of faded into obscurity. But I have a number of CDs of his music now, and I think you'll hear in this piece some themes that remind you of Mozart. This is performed by the Gulbenkian Orchestra, and I don't know where that is, other than it's in Germany. It's released by Ohms, O-E-H-M-S, like ohm as in resistance in electricity. Ohms Classical Music Company, also in Germany. Again, this is the Concerto for Viola and Orchestra in D major, Franz Anton Hofmeister.

You're listening to the first hour of Baroque and Beyond, show 725. We just finished a concerto for viola and orchestra in D major by Franz Anton Hofmeister. So another contemporary of Mozart, less well known, was Gaetano Donizetti. He lived from 1797 to 1848, so he was born after Mozart died. He wasn't really a contemporary. So this is his one movement from his concertino in G major for cor anglais and orchestra. So cor anglais, or English horn, is not a horn, and it's not English. Somebody wrote that they think the word anglais was a permutation of a word for angled or bent. So this is a bent horn. Well, it's not a horn either. It's a woodwind. It's a close cousin of the oboe, and it is a fifth lower, a perfect fifth lower than a oboe would sound. So again, this is one movement from the concertino in G major for cor anglais and orchestra by Gaetano Donizetti.

You're listening to Baroque and Beyond. It's the first hour of show 725. I'm Michael White, your host. So there was a Czech composer with a German name. Actually, Vojtěch Jirovec became Adalbert Jirovec and moved to Germany. He lived from 1763 to 1850. He was obviously a little later than Mozart, but overlapped. This is his symphony in E-flat major, Opus 6, number 2. It is a world premiere recording of that piece performed by the London Mozart Players. Matthias Bommert was conducting, and it was recorded in 1999 and released in 2000. And again, this is Adalbert Jirovec's symphony E-flat major, Opus 6, number 2.

You're listening to Baroque and Beyond, and we just heard a symphony by Adalbert Gierowetz in E-flat major, Opus 6, Number 2, performed by the London Mozart Players. And that was a world premiere recording, collected or recorded back in 1999, released in 2000 as part of a disc of world premiere recordings by Adalbert Gierowetz. Again, he lived from 1763 to 1850, and that was performed by the London Mozart Players. In a moment, we'll hear one movement from a concerto in D minor, RV 540, by Vivaldi, and this was performed by Virtuosi Saxoniae. Ludwig Gudler was directing, and he plays the trumpet. So this is part of a collection of music from the Baroque era by various artists. And Virtuosi Saxoniae is in Dresden, which used to be part of East Germany. And after that, we'll finish the first hour, but stay tuned. There's another entire hour of Baroque and Beyond. And I want to do a special shout out to KCIW, Low Power, in Brookings, Oregon. And I heard from them this morning about my show. Also, a shout out to Two Harbors Radio up in Two Harbors, Minnesota, along the North Shore. So again, the Pacifica Radio Network is a consortium of small, local, independent radio stations. 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
1: Welcome back to the second hour of Baroque and Beyond. We'll start the second hour with an overture to an opera by someone you've never heard of. Johann Simon Mayr, or Mayr, I'm not sure how it's pronounced, was Bavarian. He lived from 1763 to 1845. But he needed his name in Italy. He apparently was familiar with the Venetian or Northern Italy and Neapolitan style of operas. But he forged a style that was kind of unique. It was a fusion of Vienna and the Italian, so Austrian and Italian forms, and then branched into things that were somewhat different for the time. And apparently he was compared to Mozart and Beethoven in terms of his instrumentation and his themes. In any case, we will start with the overture to Minonne Esemira by Johann Simon Mayr, performed by the Bavarian classical players Franz Hauck was conducting back in 2016.

Once again, that was the overture to the opera Minona e Zemira, composed by Johann Simon Mayr, living from 1763 to 1845. That was performed by the Bavarian Classical Players with Franz Hauck conducting. That was released back in 2016. Now I have a premiere recording that was released about 22 years ago by Chandos Records. Joseph Myslivicek lived from 1737 to 1781, so he was immediately pre-Mozart. And this is one of his symphonies, Symphony in C Major, F26. It was released back in 2004 by Chandos Records with the London Mozart Players, and Matthias Bommer was conducting. And again, Myslivicek's Symphony in C Major, F26. And you're listening to Baroque and Beyond.

You're listening to Baroque and Beyond, and that was the Symphony in C Major, F26, by Josef Myslivicek. It was performed by the London Mozart Players and conducted by Matthias Barmert, recorded back in 2004. So he lived from 1737 to 1781. The next composer was born 10 years after he was born. That's Leopold Kozeluk, and there is going to be his Piano Concerto No. 5 in E-flat major with Thomas Dratva playing the piano with the Slovak Symfonietta Zilina. Oliver von Dohnányi was conducting, and it was also recorded back in 2004. So I predict, first of all, I predict you haven't heard this before because he is somewhat of an obscure composer, and most of his work that gets attention are symphonies, but this is one of his piano concertos, number 5. But he sounds a lot like Haydn, and in a few passages he sounds like Mozart. So he's a contemporary of those composers, and of course of Beethoven as well, but he falls into a distinctive stylistic pattern similar to Haydn and Mozart. Again, Leopold Kozeluk, Piano Concerto No. 5 in E-flat major.

We will close out this hour of Baroque and Beyond with a violin concerto by Antonio Vivaldi. And as you know, he lived from 1678 to 1741. So this particular recording is performed by Nicola Benedetti with the Benedetti Baroque Orchestra. And that will finish this hour and this week of Baroque and Beyond. But come back again next week for 2 hours of Baroque and classical music and a little bit of commentary. And thanks for listening.

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1: Welcome to Paradigms from KPOV, the radio show and podcast that brings you inspired, inspiring people with visions of a viable future for life on Earth that includes humans. Hi, I'm Baruch, host of the show. Glad to be here with you. Thanks for tuning in for another episode. We've got a really wonderful guest who has a new album out, great music, very thoughtful person, some really good things to say, and I think you'll love the music. So we're going to get right to that after I share some thoughts with you. This past week has seen even more absurd and bizarre displays of narcissism and vanity and dishonesty from Donald Trump. The guy is completely off his rocker, and he's got the entire Republican Party backing him up as he takes the country apart on orders from you-know-who in Moscow. I know, it sounds crazy, but this is where we are. This is what is happening. ICE continues to kidnap and kill people and put them in concentration camps. They don't care if they're citizens or not, as long as they're brown. The various appointees within the regime continue to dismantle the departments they've been given to manage. It's just madness. And now we've got Natalie Harp at Trump's side all the time. This young woman, I've seen letters she wrote to him that are just bizarre. She is obsessed with his approval. He must love that. And of course, she looks just like his daughter Ivanka, who he had made over with plastic surgery to look the way she looks. Is that weird enough for you? We know he's a pedophile. We know he lusted after his own teenage daughter because he said so publicly. We know he had her surgically altered to look like a Barbie doll. If you've seen photos of pre-plastic surgery, Ivanka, she didn't look anything like she looks now. She was what was once called unfortunate looking. But Trump had her made over using the template for all the women he surrounds himself with. Pam Bondi, Kristi Noem, Ivanka, Barla Maples, Ivana Trump, Melania, and now Natalie Harp, this Barbie doll look. The United States is literally being run by a madman who is doing everything he can to suck every bit of wealth out of the country while putting his name on everything. It's gross. It's hard to believe, but again, this is what's happening. With all that going on, in communities all across the United States, in communities all around the world, people are looking out for each other. People are sharing the late summer harvest with their neighbors in the Northern Hemisphere. Children are playing with each other, with their animal friends. People are swimming and hiking and gardening. There's a lot of great stuff happening right now on Earth. The wheel of the seasons keeps turning. The birds are migrating. Life goes on, even with these insane, maniacal, cruel sickos running countries. The guy in Moscow is a lot smarter than Trump, but he's just as crazy. Same with the guy in Tel Aviv, and the guy in Riyadh, and the guy in North Korea, etc. These people who have an insatiable lust for power must be seen as sick, and we must remove them from their positions of power because all they do is cause harm, and there are a lot more of us than there are of them. By now, I'm sure you're aware that there are a lot of mass-produced food items in the United States which are no longer considered safe. There's a whole list of recalled food items. Most of them are highly processed, but some are fresh, produce that's been grown and harvested in unsafe corporate conditions. We have no more inspections and no safety standards since those were all gutted by the Trump regime. So there are dozens of products out there that you can't eat, and I strongly encourage people, if you have internet access, which most people do, to look that up before you go shopping, especially if you still shop at corporate grocery stores. It's a great time to shop local. Frequent your locally owned natural food store, your local co-op, farmers markets, etc. That food is a lot safer. Plus, those are nicer environments to shop, and they support your local economy. You know, I've talked a lot about how we are all the inheritors of generations of trauma, but we are also the inheritors of generations of survival. All of us are descended from people who survived, and some of them survived truly horrendous things caused by humans as well as natural disasters. So when we are trying to find within ourselves whatever we need to be able to deal with what we're dealing with, remember, you are descended from people who were resilient and creative and who lived. Emma Goldman, a famous anarchist from the early 20th century, famously said, "If I can't dance, I don't want to be part of your revolution." Some people like her, some people don't. That's not the point. The point is, if we are going to outlast and ultimately overthrow these fascist, maniacal, brutal people, we can't do it by only being serious. We've also got to have fun, to laugh, listen to music, make music and art, and enjoy each other. Otherwise, they win. What they want is for all of us to be crushed and miserable. So by living and enjoying and loving and grooving, you weaken them. All right, on that note, let's meet my wonderful guest. Lynn Hollyfield, welcome to Paradigms.
2: Thank you for having me. Glad to be here.
1: It's my pleasure. I've been really enjoying your record, Diving In, and want to talk with you about it. There's a whole lot to say and to ask. But before we get into it, I want to ask you about yourself. How did you become a musician and a songwriter? And, you know, what are your inspirations? How did you come to this?
2: Well, you know, as a child, I think I always enjoyed music. And I was the youngest of, I had three older brothers, and they were listening to great music, Beatles, Cream, Crosby, Stills, Nash & Young. And my mother was in the kitchen singing old jazz standards, you know, from WNEW. I grew up on Staten Island, so that was a New York station at the time. I guess it's still there. But so I kind of had the best of like these worlds of music. I started playing guitar in grammar school. One of my friends got a guitar, and we would try to play Cat Stevens songs and use, you know, songbooks to try to play along. We'd sit up in the park and play. And then in high school, I wrote my first song after a humiliating experience from my English teacher. We had to write a poem, and I think it was something about mountains, and I tried to get up there and say my poem, but recite my poem, but I was terrified. And I just froze, and I went back to my seat. And so she, I think she felt bad, and she approached me later in the week or something. She knew I played guitar, and she handed me an application to a songwriting contest. And so when I had my guitar in hand, it was so much easier to play or do things in front of people. I was just incredibly shy. Speaking was a totally different thing. So I wrote a song, I submitted it, and I actually won something from what I remember. And not that that was my inspiration to continue, but it just kind of opened a world for me that I could communicate that way and not feel terrified. And there was this connection that was happening. So kind of grew from there.
1: That's a very cool story. I mean, any experience where we get to encounter fear and move through it and get to a different place is, I mean, that's excellent.
2: Yeah, I've always been grateful for it. I mean, it kind of shocks me that I get up in front of people and sing a song and play an instrument. But I enjoy it. And I, you know, it's really that connection, you know, that happens. That just makes it so worthwhile to me. It's like a way I can communicate that I probably wouldn't have been able to do otherwise. And I've met people through it, you know, that I probably wouldn't have met otherwise. So it's just like such a gift. I'm really grateful for it.
1: Your voice has a very strong but gentle tone and very clear. You know, your guitar playing is beautiful, and your lyrics all really, I listen to the songs, and the way you phrase things is so acknowledging of the human experience, but not in some broad generic way. It feels like you're talking to me. So the combination of those things, the words and the music and the singing, create this very warm space for us to have time to just be, in a way.
2: Thank you. I mean, I appreciate that. You know, I mean, I'm not a great, you know, storyteller, you know, like if there's some, but if I've experienced it in some way, I try to write that down, you know, some that's how I, a lot of my songs kind of come about is just from some experience I've had and then kind of, you know, build on that. That's really nice to hear. Thank you. I really appreciate that.
3: As, you know, you kind of alluded to, I mean, music is just this amazing thing for those of us who love it, which I think is most people. So when a person makes music, and, you know, your music's original, it comes out of you, our place in the world. I mean, we are the people. These are songs about real life on earth stuff.
2: Yeah, we're really in a time, aren't we? I mean, it's just, it's hard to know what to do. It's reaching out to others, you know, that connection again is just so important. And I don't know, it's helped me. It's been my grounding, you know, in this time to play the music, share the music, you know, that it's really helping me and I hope it helps others, you know. It's just hard to know, again, like what to do. But we do what we can, you know, you do what you can.
3: I'm talking with Lynn Hollyfield. She's got a new album out called Diving In, and we're going to dive in with the title track right now, and then we'll be back with more conversation. Here's Diving In from Lynn Hollyfield. 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

0: That's Lynn Hollyfield from her new album, Diving In. And now here's some more conversation with Lynn Hollyfield. Whether it's what we're going through now, which is crazy, crazy, or what we went through, you know, almost 100 years ago, which was so similar, or other periods of time where there's upheaval and turmoil, which seem to be part of the human story, you know, having ways to express how you feel about it, but in a way that I can relate to it, other people could, you know, this is part of what can bring us together. It does bring us together.
1: Yeah, I really love that about it. And art, if it's something that you're enjoying, you kind of get lost in it for a while in a good way, you know, like it just kind of time is suspended a little bit and you're just kind of in it and enjoying it. And then, you know, you come out and it like somehow helps you go on with your day. And I mean, it's just so important, so, so important that we keep that going, you know, in various forms, all shapes and forms of art, you know, music and fine arts and theater. And it's so important.
0: You've got this record out, Diving In. It's not your first. It's beautifully produced. It's very light. And what I mean is the soundscape is actually light. It's not heavy. It's not encumbered. And so I'm interested always in the process of making the record.
1: Okay. Well, this album just came together very spontaneously. I had a lot of experiences last year that brought me to the point of making this album. I had decided early in the year I really wanted to work on my songwriting more, and I took a spring songwriting challenge with Carrie Cooper, where we wrote a song a week for 12 weeks, and we had to videotape ourselves and send it into a private Facebook group. And we would help each other, you know, with comments and, you know, good feedback, positive feedback and stuff. And so I wrote 12 songs, some keepers, some not, but some of them are on this album. And then in August, I went to the Dar Williams Songwriters Retreat, and it was there that it was just really wonderful. No competitive feel. It was just all about trying to write a better song, you know, and everybody was supportive, and it was just the most wonderful week I had in a long time, like doing things with the music. And that gathering was where I met Seth Gleer, who was one of the guest instructors. Each night, everybody signs up to play one song. It's sort of like an open mic, but like there's three nights and they fill it up and the participants can sign up and share a song. So I did Love Unfolds. It was one I wrote in the spring, and I sang it at the open mic the last night of the retreat. They had a little social after that, you know, it was our last night. We're all kind of saying goodbye and, you know, and whatnot, and just hanging out together. And one of the other instructors, KJ Denhart, had asked me if I had recorded the song. And I said, no, but I, you know, I would like to. I really like that song. And she's like, well, you know, Seth does that. And at the time, I didn't really know a lot about Seth Gleer. He's just an incredible artist, the most wonderful down-to-earth human being. So I go over to Seth, and I was like, you know, KJ said that you do some, you know, recording. Like, do you do that from your home? Do you have a studio? You know, I'm kind of looking for a new experience and making a recording. And so he was like, yeah, I do. Why don't we, you know, talk about it? You know, we exchange contact information. And the following week, we talked. I had enough material for a full album. So we started talking about what that would look like. And there's a hummingbird outside my window. I'm sorry.
0: No, that's so cool.
1: Yeah. And so I sent him several songs and for him to listen to. And then we talked on the phone about each song. Most of them we ended up doing. Some we let go, and I brought some other new ones in. We did this pre-production over the phone. a little bit of editing of a song or two. And then I asked him, I said, I don't really understand like how this works. He checked, there was a studio he recommended up in West Springfield, Massachusetts called Ghost Hit Recording. He's like, I'm going to check if it's available. He was like, do you, like when you've recorded in the past, you do like a layered process or do you go in and do it live? And I said, you know, a lot, I've done some live, but most of it has been layered. And I think I don't want, you know, I don't want to do that anymore. I want to just, you know, so he's like, what would it be like if we like just sat around in a circle and played? And I said, that sounds like amazing. Yes, I'd like to try that. And then he was like, of course. I said, what happens if something's off? He's like, well, you know, we can possibly go if you're not happy with something you're doing, you could like re-record. And so he just put me at ease and he's like, it all comes together at the speed of trust. That was the best thing anyone could have said to me, right? You know, so I just felt so at ease with him. I really trusted him and he did just this amazing job. So he books the studio. I go up, it's the week before Christmas, and I'm driving up from Southern Maryland to West Springfield, Massachusetts, and the studio is housed in an old New England church, and they had some accommodations downstairs in the church that I could stay in. They arranged for me to stay there, so I'm by myself. I go up. Andrew Odell, who owns the studio and is also the engineer, he's like, you know, I'll just give you the code for the door. You let yourself in. It's like starting to get dark. I don't know where I am. So I get inside and I open the door and it's the most beautiful place. It's hard to describe. The apartment I stayed in was lovely and beautiful. I'm in this spacious area by myself. I brought all my instruments in, and the studio was upstairs, so I still hadn't seen it yet. And that was Saturday, and we began recording on Sunday. We started at 10, and we ended at 6, and we did that for 5 days. And I went in, and it's the most beautiful setting. The floor to ceiling, windows, old. The old humongous pipe organ on the wall on the far end, high ceilings with some stained glass, beautiful lights above us. Andrew had us all set up in a circle. We could see each other. The drummer was in a booth, but I could see him. We just sat around in a circle and they, you know, Seth had written up charts for everyone and everyone had a rough scratch recording from me just at home. And then I would play it before we would record it and we would talk about like the intro and whatnot. And then we would record it like a couple of times. We'd go listen to it. We'd see what we liked, what we didn't. This is a keeper, whatever. Go back, play it again 2 or 3 times. Done. On to the next song. So this recording essentially was recorded live. Kelly Halloran came in midweek, so she added her beautiful violin to a couple of songs and got to play with us live on For Emma and There's Always a Way. But she added some violin to Sweet Tea and some of the other songs. But other than that and some harmony vocals, we were basically doing this live. It was just the most wonderful, wonderful experience. And that energy in the room, everybody was just so kind, so just amazingly imaginative. And, you know, they had ideas and they brought it to the songs. And I'm just so grateful. I mean, it just was just a fantastic experience.
0: We'll be back with more conversation with Lynn Hollyfield talking about this record and life. But here are a couple more tracks from Diving In. We're starting out with one called We Are the People.
2: I march for my brothers who couldn't be here. I march for the hidden.

0: Love Unfolds from her new album, Diving In. That's Lynn Hollyfield. Before that, we heard We Are the People. And now here's some more of my conversation with Lynn Hollyfield. This is Paradigms from KPOV. You know, you listen to a record. I mean, they're not records anymore, but you listen to some recorded music. And the process by which it came to be is a mystery, but you just made it very real. And it sounds like it was really a warm, convivial group experience making art together. You can't beat that.
1: It was really, really something. And that first day, I will add to it, it started snowing. And so I'm sitting in the circle and the windows are, you know, off to the side, and I look out and the snow is just, it was just amazing. It truly was.
0: Well, you can hear it in the songs because there is this gentle, like what I said before, it's gentle, it's strong, it's warm, it's clear, you know. And so, you know, hats off to the production. Really, really well recorded. There's no noise. It's really, there's nothing in the way of the music.
1: Yeah, I was grateful. Like that Friday, so we recorded like Sunday through Thursday, and then we were done. It was just like, ooh, you know, sort of like when you graduate, you know, or something. It was like, oh, we're done, you know.
0: Bittersweet.
1: Yeah. Oh, this, we're not going to be doing this again right now anyway. And so I'm driving, you know, home on Friday, and I packed up that morning, and I get this email from Andrew, the engineer. He had all the rough mixes. I had 11 songs I could listen to on my drive back to Maryland. And I was just like, I was so happy with these rough, you know, whatever, the first mix of this session we had. I was just, I couldn't believe it. I'm like, I have 11 songs here in a week.
0: And he's fast.
1: Yeah. Very talented and skilled in what he does, you know, because it was amazing.
0: It's lovely.
1: Yeah. Thank you.
0: So the record's out, and I know that you are very much a live performer, and so I imagine you're playing this out. How's that going?
1: Good. I'm lining things up. I played a lot in the spring, and then I had a little gap here in the summer. My brother passed away suddenly.
0: Oh, I'm so sorry.
1: And so I'm like in the midst of this like joyful release. And then, you know, so I'm, you know, kind of coming back. And so I have some things scheduled in August. September's busy. And then I'm going to be doing definitely some things in October, but I'm going to go to the regional conferences, the farm, the Midwest Conference, and I'm going to go up to NERFA again. I love the Northeast. I mean, growing up on Staten Island, I kind of thought I would be living up there, but I met my husband and we ended up coming south. So any chance I get to go to upstate New York or anywhere up there?
0: I'm from Vermont, so I totally know what you're talking about.
1: I love it. I just love it so much. And so, want to keep connecting and networking up there so I can, you know, hopefully perform more up in that region. So I'm working on that right now.
0: I don't know if you want it or not, but I want to offer you a soapbox moment if you want it. Your thoughts about what we're going through right now in the U.S., in the world, in humanity.
1: Yeah, you know, I feel, you know, it's been interesting recently. You know, I'm not a big, like, sports fan in any way. But I will say, like events, like the Knicks game, okay, I'm from New York, you know, but the Knicks winning that championship, the FIFA World Cup, like, there was something about these events that was really intriguing to me because, again, I'm not into sports. I didn't even know who was playing, you know. Before my brother passed, he loved it, and he explained all about the Knicks and how they hadn't been in this forever, and it was like, oh my gosh. It just was like an event that brought people together regardless of all the craziness in the world, and I think I just appreciated that so much, that there's some hope. Like, you know, we kind of forget all our differences. I mean, I like to think about the common threads we have. I think that's what's going to get us. No, but we've never all agreed upon everything. And yet it keeps getting pushed, you know, pushed at us that, you know, we're so different and one side's right and one side's wrong. And I'm just sick of it. You know, the people I meet, strangers, the bank teller today, we're having a conversation. I don't know this person. We're laughing. I have to hold on to those things. And you know, it's small, but I really think from a grassroots kind of grounding level, we're going to somehow pull through this, but it's going to be us, you know, seeking out those common threads with each other and forgetting about, not forgetting, but like just acknowledging we're different. We've always been different, but we're not evil because of our differences. We don't hate our country because we think differently from people. I mean, it's being spoon-fed to us like nonstop is just unbelievable, but I've got to hold out hope. I mean, I may be an idealist, but I really think it's the commonality we all share in our humanness. And the more I talk to people, there's always something we have in common. And that's what is so beautiful. And I want to hang on to that.
0: I'll be back with the final part of my conversation with Lynn Hollyfield after we hear a couple more tracks from the new album, Diving In. This one's called Our Place in the World.

0: absurd separation and focus on differences in order to remember, no, that's actually not the trajectory. That's not the path.
1: Yeah, I think, you know, no one wants to see a child separated from their family, right? No one wants to see their son or daughter in the military fighting these crazy wars that seem to be ones of distraction and possibly lose their lives. I mean, it's heartbreaking seeing those pictures of the three soldiers recently that I think, you know, if we all, you know, again, just kind of seek those common points that we share.
0: And music is part of how we do it.
1: Yeah.
0: I'm appreciating your contribution to the big dialogue, the big conversation.
1: Well, thank you. I'll just share, I'm working on an interesting project right now that's not all musical. It's actually a documentary about a woman who was a sculptress, I guess you'd say, and she lived in the community that I live in now. The community I lived in prior to this had one of her sculptures in the main town center. And I moved down here and we were walking in a park by the river and I'm like, that looks like a miniature of the, you know, and I come to find out she had her studio here in Akakik and carved these amazing statues and did a lot of artwork in Greenbelt, Maryland, where I lived as part of the WPA, the Work Projects Administration. A lot of social justice kind of reliefs on the school library facade. And I mean, she was a really interesting and complex person. But again, like there's this common thread, like some reason I lived in both places. It's just really wonderful to be able to help work on this project. And I'm hoping some of the music from this new CD may go in it. I don't know, like snippets, like intros, like there's this feel of water. We live very close to the Potomac River. So, you know, it's kind of an interesting project. I haven't really done anything like this. So I'm working with the filmmaker and trying to see, I'm trying to write a song about her. But again, like from what we talked about earlier, I really write from my own experience. So like I'm trying to figure, she is a very complex person and trying to figure out how I can make that happen and make it come across in a good way.
0: That sounds wonderful. That sounds like a really interesting project.
1: Yeah.
0: How cool. Lynn, I just really pleased to meet you, and I love the music, and it's nice to hear where you're coming from. We're all in this common threads together, and I love it that you're right out there about that.
1: Yeah, well, thank you, Baruch, for this experience. I really appreciate it.
0: Lynn Hollyfield, thank you so much for talking with me, for being on Paradigms, for sharing all this heart and soul and music and good stories about making music. Just wonderful. Folks, the website is lynnhollyfield.com, LynnHollyfield. Definitely check out Diving In and all of Lynn's previous records. All very well worth listening to. Really great music to live with. And I hope you'll also visit the Paradigms website at paradigms.life, where all of our episodes are archived. And I've still got some baseball caps to give away with the Paradigms logo on them. If you like one, just send me an email, baruch@paradigms.life, and let me know where you listen to Paradigms and what your mailing address is, and I'll send you a baseball cap. I think I've got four left. Well, one of the things that Lynn was really stressing about her music is that she's really intent on communicating from her life experience in ways that other people can relate to. So let's let the word for the week be communication. And let's really be mindful of how we communicate and what we communicate. What's our intention? The point of communication is for the other person to receive what we're sending out. How can we do that effectively? All right, we are going to close out the show, as always, with one more track of music from our guest's new album, Lynn Hollyfield, Diving In. The song is called There Is Always a Way.

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3: The folks that are there, these are your neighbors, these are your friends, these are your kids' friends.
4: If it was not privatized and not for profit, they don't have the same incentive. It's creating this horrific cycle where at every single touch point, from ICE being denied hearings and lack of legal support, every single choke point is designed to keep you there.
5: At the end of that protest, one of the leaders is telling people, we have to go. We cannot stay here because otherwise we are interrupting these people's one chance today to see the sun. If you were to look at the definition of a concentration camp, it's pretty accurate to what is happening.
2: This is Making Contact, a public affairs show bringing you grassroots voices and critical context to help you understand the world and the people who are struggling to make it a better place. Mass deportation has been a top priority during Donald Trump's second presidential term, with a stated goal of 1 million deportations annually. According to an ICE report dated July 20th of this year, the agency has deported over 356,000 people in the 2026 fiscal year, which began last October. The number of people being held in immigrant detention facilities per day rose drastically in 2025, from about 39,000 in January to over 60,000 by last August. This year, that number has peaked at 73,000 detainees being held per day in the United States.
6: All of these facilities are supposed to be non-punitive. From what we've heard from our committee members who have been detained there, they feel imprisoned. They feel like they are imprisoned. They don't get proper medical attention. The food is not good. Last year, Jaspal Singh, who was an immigrant, died. Unfortunately, it could have been easily prevented.
2: That was immigrant advocate Eduardo Delgado speaking to Sonali Kolhatkar about conditions inside Folkston ICE Processing Center in Folkston, Georgia, for her book, Breaking ICE, Community Defense Against State Terror and MAGA Fascism. To understand how we got here, we have to turn the clock back 45 years. Until the 1980s, immigrants awaiting processing or deportation were usually held in local jails with oversight from the Immigration and Naturalization Service, or INS, ICE's predecessor. During the private prison boom of the 80s, mass incarceration expanded rapidly, including the immigrant detention system. While publicly speaking about the value that immigrants bring to American society, President Ronald Reagan's administration pioneered the use of detention to discourage immigration. And in 1983, their mass immigration emergency plan mandated that 10,000 beds be maintained for detainees. To comply with this initiative, the INS contracted with the Corrections Corporation of America, which is now known as CoreCivic, to build the first private immigration detention facility.
7: It has been our experience at Corrections Corporation that the private sector can provide a timely, effective, and efficient design. Our first turnkey operation was the design, construction, financing, and management of a 350-bed facility in Houston, Texas in 1984 used by the Immigration and Naturalization Service and the Federal Bureau of Prisons.
2: The INS was officially dismantled under the Homeland Security Act of 2003 and split into three separate agencies we know today. USCIS, the U.S. Citizenship and Immigration Services, CBP, which is Customs and Border Patrol, and ICE, Immigration and Customs Enforcement. Contracts with private prison groups continued under the newly reconstituted agency. About 86% of detainees are held in privately owned facilities across the United States. Two of the largest owners of the private ICE detention centers are CoreCivic and Geo Group. Both of these for-profit companies have seen revenue increases in the past year, up to $2.2 billion for CoreCivic and $2.6 billion for Geo Group. ProPublica reporter Erla Treviso says substandard health care is common in the facilities run by these companies.
8: I've talked to people who've been in ping pong between detention centers, and you hear the same stories over and over again, and they're not from the same group of people. I've talked to people who were picked up in Minnesota, people who were picked up in Philadelphia, people who were picked up after crossing the border. And so they're not necessarily people who are talking to each other, yet there's a pattern. I also obtained the 911 calls for Camp East Montana. And in those calls, you hear some of the healthcare providers saying, you know, this person needs an AKG, but we don't have any paper, or this person's very low on oxygen, but we don't have oxygen, and we have minimal resources here. And this is coming from the medical providers inside the centers in calls to 911, so not necessarily from the detainees.
9: A handful of states are now attempting to restrict or outright ban private immigration detention facilities, including Illinois, Washington, New Jersey, New Mexico, Maryland, and California.
2: As ICE raids ramped up in 2025, investigators from the California Department of Justice visited each of the then seven immigration detention facilities in the state in an effort to understand how the sudden influx of detainees would impact conditions inside. In the report, released May 15, 2026, they found that without exception, the sudden overcrowding in each facility created conditions that were in violation of ICE's own policies and which led to increases in detainee deaths. The report documents declining conditions for detainees who experienced inadequate medical care, delays in medical treatment, overcrowding, inadequate food, excessive use of force by detention facility guards, and inadequate clothing. During a press conference, California Attorney General Rob Bonta shared details from the investigation.
10: Adelanto, in particular, stood out. They're the ones that had the biggest population surge. They're the ones that had the four deaths. The California City Detention Facility as well stood out for egregious conditions. They just weren't ready. And they treated the facility like a criminal and carceral facility instead of a civil immigration detention center. We had harrowing stories of older detainees freezing at night because of the cold conditions, lack of access to food and water, health conditions, etc. Adelanto and California City really stood out as being particularly poor, but I don't want to just single them out. It's poor across the board. It's unacceptable across the board. Cruel, inhumane, unacceptable, and below ICE's own standards and the standards you'd want for any human being. California DOJ also noted countless stories about the adverse conditions of confinement and their effects on detainee mental health and quality of life. Otay Mesa Detention Center in San Diego would strip search detainees after each contact visit, which has an overwhelmingly negative effect on mental health and dignity of detainees, as you might imagine.
2: Stacy Tolchin, an immigration attorney based in Pasadena, California, says that one of the worst issues coming out of immigration detention facilities in California is inadequate medical care.
11: I have a case where we have somebody that was detained for 5 months who had already had a lung removed, was already in a very vulnerable position, was detained for no reason, and he had been previously put in removal proceedings, and they not only let him out before because of the medical condition, but they even dismissed the entire case. He's rearrested because of these new policies in 2026, and we kept trying to get him out, and they were saying, no, no, no, he's a flight risk. And then finally, we ordered the medical documentation, and the nurse in Adelanto was like, we do not have the capacity to or ability to treat him. He needs a specialist. He was on high on the marker for cancer. And even though they were saying no, we ended up sending those documents over to the lawyers and saying, look, you can't hold him here. And they did release him. And what I've come to do in this last week is to recognize that, unfortunately, I'm treating these medical cases like they're preemptive wrongful death cases. If they had died, I was suing for damages, I would go back into these medical records and show them the negligence. And now, guess what? I'm going to try to show them the negligence before the person dies, because otherwise the blood is on their hands.
2: Portland-based independent journalist Kevin Foster, who has reported on immigration for Mother Jones, recently traveled to the Otay Mesa Detention Facility in San Diego to better understand what detainees and the organizers on the outside who are attempting to help them are facing.
5: Community members were coming out at least once a week. What the community told me is they were getting people's identification numbers that they had inside the detention center, and that would allow these community members to basically wire them money or give them money for commissary or to make phone calls. And they've discovered a lot of really horrible things, like people didn't have access to the medications that they need, that they hadn't had a piece of fruit in months, or that the food was bad or moldy. They hadn't seen sunlight in a very long time. They hadn't seen grass. Just a very frightening image of what is happening in there, as well as people being stuck in a place that they don't really know why. They weren't convicted of any crime.
2: Now, the Otay Mesa was owned by CoreCivic Group, which is a private prison owner and operator, and they recently sold a number of facilities back to the federal government, to DHS. Can you speak to the impact of those facilities going back to the federal government's hands? Why would they do that?
5: My understanding, and a lot of the credit on this goes to Sophie Hurwitz at Mother Jones, is that they're buying up these detention facilities so that they can avoid state-level oversight. Since DHS is buying them back up from CoreCivic, they can essentially claim, oh, we have supremacy clause, you're not allowed to come in here and check this out, which obviously is very sketchy and a pretty clear attempt to avoid oversight of the many horrible conditions I already talked about, as well as human rights abuses. Otay Mesa has a number of allegations of rape and sexual assault that have a whole litany of issues and how they're being investigated. The person in charge of that is effectively the warden, who is an employee of CoreCivic. So that's obviously problematic. They're trying to avoid the state getting involved and seeing what is actually happening in there. The thing that is troublingly ironic is that DHS is buying Otay Mesa and California City, the detention centers there, but CoreCivic is still going to operate the facilities. They are still going to profit off of holding all of these people and what people have to pay in commissary and for phone calls. The activist groups are raising tens of thousands of dollars to support people, and that money just burns up so fast because it's extremely costly, especially if people have to make international calls.
2: So these private companies will still stand to profit off of detention facilities they operate without the ability for states to provide more stringent oversight, because the feds will now own these prisons.
5: And you look at what is happening in these detention centers, and it's as bad as you can really imagine. Private ownership of prisons raises a lot of serious problems. The incentive structure there is, in a lot of ways, I believe, stacked against the rights of prisoners, and it also contributes to a culture in which we are attempting to lock more and more people up because it is profitable for Geo Group or CoreCivic. It's widely documented that people in many cases are making less than a dollar a day if they're doing labor inside these prisons, and that is effectively slave labor. So it creates this problematic incentive structure, and what DHS is doing, I can't read their mind, but it very clearly seems like they want carte blanche to basically be able to treat people as poorly as they can. And then that also weakens people's ability to defend themselves. In Masuma Khan's case, I've talked with her daughter about her. She faced extreme medical neglect, and there's a lot of suspicion from community members that this is an intentional tactic to basically get people, to coerce them into signing deportation papers, to get them out of the country as fast as possible. You make people live in just torturous conditions, it makes your deportation machine work faster, and it's extremely cruel, obviously, but do they really care about that? It seems like that's kind of their policy in a lot of ways. If the state was able to go in there and see all of these things going wrong, they could actually charge CoreCivic, at least fine them in some capacity to try to force them to remedy these issues, essentially make it so that it's more costly for them to continue abusing people.
2: You're listening to Making Contact. We'll be right back.
12: 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That's also where you can find hundreds of archival episodes exploring decades of activism and global struggles for social justice. Okay, now back to the show.
2: Welcome back. I'm Mel Buer. Before the break, we heard from immigration attorney Stacey Tolchin about the abysmal conditions inside immigration detention facilities. Tolchin believes the entire process of detention, from detainment to incarceration to release and monitoring, is specifically designed to cause suffering for detainees and make money for stakeholders.
11: It's not just the detention center. It's everything. So what they do now is they put everybody who's in a pending proceeding on a monitoring program, which I think is owned by GEO. So it's everything cumulative. So not only is it detention bodies, but it's also electronic monitoring programs, intensive supervision where people have to be home during certain days, they have ankle bracelets, they have an app. And it's all really unnecessary because the vast majority of people are not flight risks. The vast majority of people are trying to get status. They are affirmatively coming forward, especially these recent arrests. Last week where we saw people who had been flying domestically who were arrested that have pending asylum applications, right? They're already presenting themselves to the Department of Homeland Security saying, hi, I'm here, I'm afraid to go to my home country. I mean, there's no rationale for arresting them. But I do think what they've done is created this turnstile of detentions. Somebody else I know called it the carousel of horror. But basically, they keep getting shot down in these district court decisions where everybody's getting released, and then they just keep rearresting under the same grounds that they lost. So the only thing I can think of is, again, the profit motive and the deterrent effect.
2: Within this carousel of horror, immigration attorneys like Tolchin are working around the clock to ensure that companies like GEO Group see consequences for mistreatment of detainees.
11: It's been rough. We have done habeas work before. Habeas is an action in district court seeking to have somebody released from custody based on the unlawfulness of their detention. And we've done habeas work, I think, in the last 25 years. Prior to 2025, I had done maybe 5 to 10 habeases. And now, oh my gosh, I mean, we've probably done over 100 in the last year.
13: Wow.
11: At least, actually. And then many of them are group habeases. So if you counted everybody together, it's a few hundred people.
13: What's the sort of makeup of some of your clients over the last year?
11: Yeah, so it's totally different now. It used to be that when somebody was detained, it was because of a criminal issue or a fraud issue, something like that. These folks that we've seen detained since January, it really started, honestly, probably in May of 2025, I would say, when the raids hit LA. And then we started seeing sort of mass detention. These are people who, you know, had very clear standing in the U.S. to remain in the U.S., who have then just been arrested. And I'm still at a loss as to why, except for two reasons. One is profits for the private sort of immigration detention system. And the second is to just instill fear on not only the non-citizen community, but the American community in general, to basically convince people to leave and that the country is now no longer a place for people who are seeking better lives to come.
2: Tolchin is currently working on a wrongful death case against GEO Group, in which a detainee contracted COVID and died as a result of substandard medical care at the Adelanto ICE processing facility in Adelanto, California. Tort law in California is such that attorneys can fight well-financed companies like GEO Group without worrying about how long it might take to see a resolution.
11: What's different under the California law that's really significant is that the statute allows for the recovery of costs and attorney's fees. That's really important because when GEO, who has the deepest pockets in the universe, wants to fight a case against me, this tiny little immigration practitioner, right, in my small little group, they could say, look, we're just going to litigate the heck out of this. We'll never be liable. You guys can't stand up to it. By the state now providing for attorney's fees and costs, that means that we can recover for our time spent. So if I'm going to spend 1,000 hours on a case, which this case is looking like, then we're able to get recovery. And guess what? We can get punitive damages. We cannot get punitive damages against the U.S. government, but now we can, thanks to California tort law. And that all matters because with deep pockets, GEO is not going to care unless that hurts them financially. I think that's probably the only thing that they're going to care about. And I think that's a bit why ICE is trying to take these facilities back, because they, under federal law, have reduced liability. We can't get attorney's fees in these suits for the most part. We can't get punitive damages. The liability lessens to a certain extent. But I think a lot of this just comes down to money. Whatever the state can do to allow vindication of rights, that's really important.
2: What is something that regular community members can do as they learn more about the conditions inside of these detention facilities? Are there ways for them to get involved to support the efforts of immigration attorneys and other organizations that are trying to support detainees?
11: Yeah, there's a few things. The first is obviously financial support of the community groups that are there for the folks and the families that are detained. That's really important. There's obvious players like the ACLU that's been doing amazing work. We work extensively with the ENDALON, which is the National Day Labor Organizing Network, and the National Immigration Project of the National Lawyers Guild. They're fantastic. I think they're great groups to support. And a lot of them, ENDALON especially, has community actions that you can adopt a corner, things like that, that are great. But right now, you know, it's about the midterms. And we need to hold our representatives accountable and to support candidates to win and to stop this.
2: As GEO Group and CoreCivic continue to profit off of mass incarceration, particularly of detained immigrants, organizers across the country are continuing the work of resisting the Trump administration's mass deportation agenda. Michelle Arkin is an organizer and founding member of No Camps California, an organization that is focused on closing immigration prisons across the state.
14: I think California has found itself in a very unique position because we've had a state that was really passionate about closing private prisons, right? So we successfully did so in 2023. And unfortunately, contracts with these private prison companies stayed in place. Even though we shuttered the facilities themselves, the contracts continued to exist. And so therefore, ICE under this administration's second term, they had the confidence and were empowered to just bypass state laws and start moving people into facilities where GEO Group and CoreCivic had contracts in place, whether it be with the state or the federal government, but they just moved in. Cal City has been my passion project, and so I can speak to that more specifically than any other facility because I was so outraged by the fact that they started to hold human beings in this place before any of the inspections, before any of the proper business license shifts or permits were weighed or granted according to any of the local or state laws that are required for any business to function here.
2: As part of her work, Michelle has spent a significant amount of time meeting with detainees in California City and Adelanto processing facilities, and worked in coalition with other organizations in Southern California to support families who are continuing to feel the impact of ICE raids in Los Angeles and elsewhere. Arkin detailed how disparate groups of organizers have come together to support detained immigrants and their families, particularly in the last 18 months.
14: Because of the different skill sets, because of the different ways that we come together, we can advocate both from a community justice side. So, you know, writing all of the letters of support that need to be included in a habeas petition or in whatever future asylum case, you know, to speak to their value within the community, but then also the innumerable amount of immigration lawyers who are giving their time either pro bono or at an incredibly decreased rate in order to help people who are, you know, in a lot of these cases, the families have lost their sole financial provider. And so then it's fundraising and finding ways to raise funds that help them just keep themselves afloat. But beyond that, raise money for whatever bond, you know, if they get a bond hearing to make sure that they have the dollars to meet it. And then whatever additional legal fees may present as things go on, because as the laws change, they require different things. There are people from every different walk of life who are finding ways to commit time to care for people and to fight for our democracy. And it takes all of them, incredibly academic and intelligent people who are really looking at our laws and seeing where they are manipulating or making use of precedents. And how do we attack that? You know, how do we bring that to our, whether it's local city councils or whether it's to our state government? What bills can we write to codify things that because of precedents we never assumed, could not believe that our federal government would make use of or manipulate to use to re-enable what I feel at this point is a new slave trade? This is a national issue. This is a worldwide global issue we are talking about. I'm grateful for the fact that there are so many people who are, instead of choosing to hide, are choosing to speak. But these companies are making so much money and their stakeholders are making so much money, and the truth is being withheld from so many that the stories are so elaborate and convincing. We have incredible rapid response groups that we're working with. We have amazing mutual aid groups that we're working with. We have amazing clergy and legal advocacy groups that we're working with, all of whom facilitate both the care of the communities that we live in, make sure that people who, once they're inside, have any idea what their rights might be, are finding ways that are inventive and ingenious to provide people inside with ways to even represent themselves, to submit the paperwork for their habeas petitions when they've been held beyond 90 days, which is illegal.
9: When asked how concerned neighbors could jump in and help to lessen the impact of ICE raids on their communities, Arkin highlighted the importance of taking whatever skill you already have and putting it in service of this resistance movement.
14: No matter what your gift is, no matter where your passions lie, there is a place for your skill set. And that doesn't mean you have to go protest. In fact, at this point in time, I would say the performative actions, yes, they're valuable, but we have grown jaded even to those actions, right? Those actions have value, but they only have value if in opening your eyes to what you've seen, you are motivated then to pick up a phone. And if it's just pick up a phone and call your representative and say, here are the bills that say, I do not want this to be part of my state. And if it's not calling your representatives, then it's about figuring out how you can help buy groceries for your community and deliver food to the community members in your life that are too afraid to leave their homes. Or if it's to write a letter to somebody who is in detention, whose life has been so small and so isolated, and where they are manipulating people to try to self-deport because they removed them from their families. We are being taken advantage of and manipulated by our federal government in a way that none of you will see if you don't open your eyes and look, but you will lose everything you care about if you don't open your eyes and find a way to engage.

0: That's it for today's show. 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I am your host and producer, Mel Buer. This show was also produced by Vanessa Kolb and Dan Pavlish. Ace Estwick is our executive producer and audio editor, and Mark Maxwell is our engineer. 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

0: 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We live, folks, in Southern California in a sauna. We're also broadcasting from WGRN 91.9 FM in Columbus, Ohio, KCEI 90.1 FM in Taos, New Mexico, KPPQ 104.1 in Ventura, California, KRFP 90.3 FM, Radio Free Moscow, that's not the one under drone attack, and we are also at 95.7 in Davis, California, KROV 91.1 FM in Oroville, that's K-Dirt in Davis, California, and we're going to get into the dirt here on the Diablo Canyon and Palisades nuclear plants, the two lead items in the struggle for a solartopian world. I do want to point out that Romania is now without nuclear power for the first time in more than 20 years. The heat in Romania has made it, shall we say, impossible to cool their atomic reactor situation. This irony comes to you straight from the peaceful atom, where it's ridiculous. Nuclear supporters are telling us that somehow nuclear power is a solution in the global warming, when in fact all nuclear power plants operate at 500 degrees Fahrenheit or thereabouts, and they are cooling, where they're heating the rivers that are supposed to cool them in Romania, in France. They've done it in the U.S. It's ridiculous. It's all over the world. So Romania, congratulations in a backward sense for going nuclear free. You're now joining nearby Germany, which voted to shut its 19 atomic reactors and is now really on a big time transition to what we call balcony solar, which is coming soon to California and in a number of other states in the U.S., including Utah, which have now approved the easy installation of solar panels into your basically behind the meter grid inside your own house. That's a big deal, and we're going to talk about that in a little bit. We're joined by my co-host Kevin Camps, the executive director of Don't Waste Michigan. He's going to talk to us about the Palisades reactor. But first, we're going to start with Ray Lutz down in San Diego. Our fellow Californian Ray was instrumental in helping to shut the San Onofre reactors between LA and San Diego, and they are done. Nobody's really talking about reviving those two, but or three actually. But Ray has a world of information about steam generators, which are a big issue at Palisades, and which did in fact bring down the two reactors at San Onofre, and also the fact, and this is big time, folks, the fact that Diablo Canyon, and we talk about Diablo Canyon not only for our California audience, but for everybody, certainly in the continental United States, because if you had to choose a spot to put two atomic reactors that could irradiate and permanently contaminate Chernobyl style the entire North American continent, that place would be at Diablo Canyon, right on the California coast, midway between San Francisco and LA. Ray Lutz, as a Californian, knows all too well that we have upcoming in California, in the state legislature, a vote that will have to happen in 2027 on whether or not the two reactors at Diablo Canyon will be allowed to refuel. Now, our outgoing, thank God, governor, Gavin Newsom, who in 2016 signed the deal to shut the two reactors at Diablo in 24 and 25, is leaving. There's a big controversy in California now. Should the Diablo Canyon reactors continue to operate past 2030? Of course, they shouldn't be allowed to operate that far. They were supposed to close in 24 and 25. But Gavin Newsom, who has become Mr. Nuclear here in California, has now said he's not going to comment on whether reactors should continue to operate after 2030. In fact, he's going to punt. And that punt is going to be hauled in by the likely new governor, Mr. Becerra. And before they can refuel, the legislature is going to take a vote. So Ray Lutz, as a Californian, we all get to vote for the legislature, and then the legislature gets to vote, and we're also getting to vote for the governor. Ray Lutz, what do you see and say about this upcoming vote on whether Diablo Canyon should continue to operate?
1: Well, yeah, thanks for having me on. This is an opportunity for us to try to shut this thing down. You know, it's easier to shut it, to not have something restart. Like at San Onofre, the plant had shut down in an emergency, and because it started to rattle itself apart. And so one of the two units was already
0: without an earthquake, Ray, is that right? I mean, we know an earthquake will rattle all these reactors, but San Onofre took up rattling on its own, is that right?
1: Yeah, it wasn't because of an earthquake or a terrorist attack or anything like that. It was because of a design failure on the part of SCE, Southern California Edison, in their attempt to design these steam generators for replacement and also improve them quite a bit. They had quite a bit of new ratings. You know, they wanted higher power output ratings, a different kind of metal they used, thinner tubes, and more of them in a configuration by a vendor, Mitsubishi Heavy Industries, that had never made a steam generator of that large. In fact, they're the largest in the world. So it's like no one has made these. So essentially, it started rattling. It started what they call mushrooming. So these tubes are really, really tall. There's 10,000 tubes in each steam generator. They go up and they go back down in a big U shape. And so what happened was they weren't rattling side to side. They have rattle, you know, stabilizers in between the tubes. So they were good that way, but it was up and down it started going, and they call that mushrooming. And it started just rattling itself crazy and then wearing out within 11 months. So then we had an emergency shutdown. It got shut down and safely, fortunately. The other unit was undergoing fuel refueling, so it was out. So we had complete outage. Not that it really hurt us, you know, everything sailed them along just fine. And then we, as the, you know, the citizenry and the community around here, and I'm just about at the limit of being close enough for this thing to be viable. I'm just within 50 nautical miles. And by the way, I'm not within 50 statute miles. So when they said, you're not within 50 miles, I go, well, I'm within 50 nautical miles, which are a little bit longer than a statute mile.
0: They're trying to disqualify you because you weren't 50 miles.
1: They tried to disqualify me because of that.
0: You would only get half the radiation that the rest of us would get. Is that right?
1: Right. Actually, like if this thing went down, it would just contaminate everything way more than 50 miles. So, you know, they just put, say, 50 miles on it. This is a round number. You know, it was shut down. And so we had the opportunity to keep it shut down. And that's a much different footing than having one not quite shut down yet, scheduled to shut down. I mean, we fought to get this thing shut down actually as early as possible. And by the way, all of these plants should be shut down. I mean, all of them are extremely dangerous. There are designs that they know are bad, and that the experts say, you know, we would never put these in with this design. And yet we have nearly 100 of these around the country, and they are just targets for any kind of terrorist attack. But in this case, as we're saying, this was not a terrorist attack. It was not a earthquake that's only 4.5 mile fault line away. It wasn't because of that. It was because of this design error. And then it shut down, and we had a chance to stop it. And I remember in one of the meetings talking directly to the head of Southern California Edison, who was there. And I said, there's no way you're going to restart this. Just forget it. And
0: that's good. We like, and of course, he took it seriously.
1: He didn't really react to that, but I think I always thought he thought about that later, and within a month it was shut down. Like they permanently said, we are shutting this down. And that was, I think, June 6th in 2013. The emergency was in January 29th, 2012. It was a lot of work that we did. You know, my prior history to that was I was working with Occupy San Diego. And so we had protests and everything. And then we said, well, let's go up to the nuclear plant. Let's occupy the nuclear plant. Oh, boy. when we said that, that really started them thinking, okay, this is, could be serious. They're actually going to try to occupy the plant, which of course we weren't going to try to do, but it was just a matter of, bringing our protests up there.
0: Well, let me tell you something, Ray. And we're talking with Ray Lutz, by the way, who's a truly great environmental and election protection activist from San Diego. The last time I was anywhere close to occupying a nuclear power plant, we were sitting in the driveway of the Vermont Yankee reactor. I was sitting next to Dave Dellinger from the Chicago 7. He was telling me how he believed Abby Hoffman had not committed suicide, but had in fact been murdered. And so I'm sitting there talking to Dave Dellinger with about a few hundred of our closest friends. And somebody from the plant came out and they said, listen, we can get into the plant with a different driveway. And we're having a problem in the plant. We highly recommend you all leave. And you know what? We all did. I wasn't about to sit through that. So, that's the last time I tried to occupy a nuclear power plant.
1: That brings up a small, short story, if you don't mind.
0: Let's hear the story.
1: We had our group protesting, and the goal was to have people seen from the freeway with signs near the plant. And we were scoping it out, and we were doing it, secretly and not telling the plant. But then I got a phone call, and he says, "Yeah, we know that you're planning something at the plant, so we want to suggest where to do it, and told me where to have it." We had two big rallies there, hundreds of people at each one and marching around. And both times I had cancerous lesions on my wrist.
0: Oh, God.
1: And that I had to have, taken off. So I made it a policy never to have an event that close to the plant. I mean,
0: no,
1: it makes it hard.
0: In all my years, I've only been inside one nuclear power plant. It was the one at Rancho Seco in Sacramento, and it was shut. And I will never, ever go near or into an operating atomic reactor. We're going to turn, and Ray Lutz, it's really great to have you. And you are, of course, an expert on steam generators, which is a big issue at the Palisades reactor in Michigan. I want to read a quote that's been put up by Mama Reason, our producer here. This is from the great John Giesman, who's one of the leading experts on the California Public Utilities Commission. He said this on our group grief call on Monday, quote, PG&E has emphasized that they need an early judgment from the legislature because they need to order fuel if they're going to operate beyond 2030. Let that sink in, folks. That means that we have a shot in the legislature in California to stop the refueling. Giesman goes on, the current legislation would have the plant shut down first unit one in October of 2029, then unit two in October of 2030. So in order to make use of the license extension that PG&E received from the NRC, they need the state's approval. That means everybody listening in California and around the country, we need to focus on the California legislature. The question is under what terms the state would provide that approval. And Governor Newsom said he wasn't getting drawn into that issue. Well, that's a cowardly punt from Gavin Newsom, but we're grateful for anything. And the new governor, who likely will be Becerra, we need to get to him now to talk about this refueling issue. Let's take a musical break. Kevin, are you going to sing? No, actually, that's highly not recommended. So let's take this musical break. We'll come back in a minute.

0: Okay, we are back to face the music here on the nuclear power issue. We've got Ray Lutz from San Diego, who has a notch in his belt called the two reactors at San Onofre, which are shut and will never reopen. We have Kevin Camps, who was instrumental in shutting the Palisades reactor in Michigan. Ray Lutz is on the west coast of California. Kevin Camps is on the west coast of Michigan. And Kevin, what about this ridiculous idea that they're going to try and shut the Palisades reactor?
1: Well, hats off, thanks, and congratulations to Ray for the San Onofre Units 2 and 3 shutdowns. I was so inspired by that news that I sat on my girlfriend's stoop for hours reading every news coverage I could of the shutdowns. So interestingly, expert witness, a nuclear engineer named Arnie Gunderson, who served Friends of the Earth at San Onofre, had a big hand in shining light on the truth out there. He is our expert at Palisades. And yes, indeed, Palisades has significant safety issues with its very old steam generators. They needed to be replaced as early as 2006, but the NRC, the Nuclear Regulatory Commission, never required it. So under three different owners, Consumers Energy, Entergy, and now Holtec, no plans to replace these degraded steam generators. Incredibly enough, Holtec, in a rookie error, those are Arnie Gunderson's words, they've never operated a reactor. They didn't do basic safety maintenance for 2 years, from 2022 to 2024, and they let the steam generator tubes corrode in aggressive corrosive chemistry, just sitting there, not operating. So now they're severely degraded, dangerously so. They were before, but much more so now. And what the Nuclear Regulatory Commission has allowed Holtec to do is simply Band-Aid fixes. It's called retubing. They put a smaller diameter tube of metal inside the degraded steam generator tubes. Framatome of France, the contractor for Holtec, has admitted in writing that these steam generator tubes will be at risk of exponential failure just 14 months after restart. So they're playing with fire at Palisades. We're doing everything we can to stop them. We have two federal lawsuits in two separate appeals courts, the one in Washington, D.C., the other for the Midwest in Cincinnati. So we're doing all we can with our little legal team, but you add up the experience on our legal team, five people, we've got more than 200 years of experience, and probably the single greatest amount of experience is Arnie Gunderson, 55 years of nuclear engineering. He was CNN's go-to guy when Fukushima began. For weeks on end, he was on CNN almost every day, sometimes multiple times per day. He's a national treasure, and we're lucky to have him at Palisades.
0: Well, we need to win at Palisades, just like we need to win at Diablo now. And very few people know in California that we do have the power through the assembly, the legislature, to stop the refueling of the two reactors at Diablo Canyon. As it stands now, I believe they're fueled, you know, pretty much up to 2030, which is a travesty in itself. But in order to buy fuel to go beyond 2030, PG&E, which is a corporate criminal here, has to get the approval of the legislature. And we gotta stop this nonsense. I mean, this is absolutely out of control. And the key, I believe, and Ray and Kevin, you can both comment on this, to both Palisades and Diablo Canyon is the economics. I mean, it costs $1 billion a year extra to run Diablo Canyon for the next 5 years. We would save $5 billion right off the top as California ratepayers if those two reactors shut as soon as possible. Kevin, what is the real cost of trying to reopen that ridiculous reactor at Palisades?
1: They've already gotten $3.52 billion with a B of public money, mostly federal, from the Department of Energy, the Department of Agriculture of all places, because the purchasers of the electricity are rural electric co-ops in Michigan, Indiana, and Illinois. They're getting reimbursed for the exorbitant gouge of a sales price that Holtec is charging by the U.S. taxpayer. Another $300 million of state taxpayer money has been thrown in. So far, they've enjoyed $3.52 billion. They've asked for another $5 billion on top of that for the restart, and then another $7.5 billion to build two so-called small modular reactors at Palisades. So talk about waste, fraud, and abuse. I mean, Holtec has no skin in the game. This is hard to overstate the risk. You're going to have the breakdown phase risks at the old reactor. We call it the zombie reactor. You're going to have the break-in phase risks at the two new reactors slated to fire up in 2030. So you've got both extremes of the risk spectrum on the same tiny site, 432 acres, grand total of more than $16 billion, 1-6 with a B, in public money being wasted at the Palisade site if Holtec gets away with all they're asking for.
0: Well, I just want to, of course, reassure everybody listening to the show, the regulation, the health and safety regulation of atomic power plants in the United States is now in the genius, stable hands entirely of Donald Trump. Because of the aptly named slaughter decision recently handed down by the Trump Supreme Court, the president, Donald Trump, currently has the legal right, I suppose,

0: and health. Well, where does he put it? Ray Lutz, you want to comment on that?
1: Huh. Oh, wow. Yeah, that doesn't give me much comfort. The trouble with that is that the Nuclear Regulatory Commission, unfortunately, does almost nothing to protect us against this nuclear power problem that we have. They're on the sides of the utilities. They're on the sides of the people with the. They've made it impossible for us to object to any of these power plants on a safety basis. So safety is off the table. Otherwise, no one would ever want one. But as it stands now, the crazy thing is a utility on their own can decide, I want to put in a power plant, and they get to do it. And no one can really object to it. Not safety, not nothing. The only way we've been able to get them is the economic argument. And I think that in Palisades, that argument should be pretty clear. I mean, if you do this retubing, they try to get the tubes as thin as possible. They're only about the thickness of a dime. That is the thickness of a dime. So that's the distance between radioactiveness, water, and the outside air, the non-radioactive water. They put the big domes over the thing and everything, but that's not really the distance that we're talking about. It's the thickness of a dime. And as soon as that gets a leak, and this is what happened at San Onofre, then you start getting radioactive release. And they're going to be putting, so these tubes at Palisades probably are worn through in a few places. And so what they normally do is they take those tubes out of commission. They say, well, those are blocked and we're not going to use those. And the rest of them they continue to use. And slowly you get more and more and more plugged tubes until they say, well, it's not viable anymore. We can't use it.
0: Right,
1: Well, if they're
0: right.
1: going to
0: And
1: do
0: what?
1: this retubing, that means they've got even thicker, probably two thicknesses of a dime, which makes it even worse in terms of any kind of thermal
0: Right.
1: discharge. So I
0: Well,
1: think there's a chance
0: basically,
1: there.
0: what they're doing with this retubing, Kevin Camps and Ray Lutz, is putting in a stent
1: Yeah.
0: for arteries that are clogged,
1: Yep.
0: and
1: That's
0: really ain't
1: about
0: gonna
1: to
0: work.
1: burst. It's one that's about to burst and bleed all over the place.
0: Right.
1: This is just this is again, I've seen this over and over, where it's more profitable to work on these plants, and this is why they continue, because they get approval to repair and maintain and refurbish and all this sort of thing, these plants, and build new ones. And none of them are really viable. Like if you actually compare all of the numbers, and they try to conceal this by putting numbers in different buckets that are not included. But even if you take just the cost of the power, it's way more than really. If they took this money that they're about to spend on Palisades to try to get it retrofitted and instead spent that on renewable energy generation,
0: Right.
1: we'd be so much further ahead
0: Well,
1: and scary.
0: renewables now are way, way, way, way cheaper, especially in California, where we at least part of every day now, California gets 100% of its energy, electricity from renewables. I want to point out some numbers here. PG&E inflated its original grant application that it got from the legislature to keep operating. They inflated it to 1.1 billion. They got 1.4 billion from the California kitty, the taxpayer ratepayer kitty, and then they stiffed California for 341 million. And according to John Geisman, right now as we stand, there's about $659 million involved with Diablo Canyon. That's kind of like, as they say, missing. So the bottom line here is on the economic issues. We need to hammer both Palisades and Diablo Canyon. Renewables are incredibly cheaper now. California is about to get balcony solar, which will really slash into demand. Ray Lutz, how do people get a hold of you to find out more about this upcoming vote on refueling Diablo Canyon?
1: Well, I'm at citizensoversight.org, Ray Lutz at .substack.com. You can read my articles there. We'll be trying to track it. But we really need to get the legislators on the hook on this because they try to dodge the bullet. They get so much money. They're awash with
0: Right,
1: money
0: right,
1: from the
0: right.
1: utilities. So they're all in the pocket. So we're gonna have to get as many people there, try to get people in meetings. Maybe even try to get some sort of action around. There's some good
0: Well,
1: people in
0: let's
1: Congress.
0: get to our legislators. Bring

0: But you have the two big notches in your belt at San Onofre. It's fantastic. Kevin Camps, you've been doing this for so well. Both you guys have been doing this since before the dawn of time. Kevin Camps, how do people get a hold of you? Talk about Palisades and your work with Don't Waste Michigan, et cetera.
1: Yeah, just Google Don't Waste Michigan. Check out our website. Lots up there about Palisades, other nukes in Michigan. And the best way to get a hold of me is just my email. It's kevin.camps, that's K-A-M-P-S, at proton.me.
0: All right, and this has been the California Solartopia Show itself at the Pacifica Affiliate Network. I am Sonny Wasserman. We are produced by Myra Reason. We are engineered by and edited by Gary Scott. And listen, everybody, the time is now. We got this reactor at Palisades, the two reactors at Diablo Canyon. Romania, congratulations. You are now nuclear free thanks to global warming of all things. France, your reactors are shutting down because of the hot water. And this is the time to move. Balcony solar is coming. Solar energy continues to plummet in price. And that's why we're going to Solartopia. No nukes, everybody. We will see you next week on the Pacifica Affiliate Network, and we will see you sooner than that in Solartopia.

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1: Hello, and welcome to this week's episode of A Little Bit of Everything. I'm your host, Hannah, and today the words in the library that I picked for the songs are fun and funny. And you know what? I think that those two words both fit very well with this season, because summer has a lot of fun, and, I mean, I don't know, sometimes some funny things can happen, like, you know, someone falling in a pool. Hopefully they know how to swim and then, you know, all that fun stuff. But, you know, so the first few songs that you're going to hear is It's Funny by Sadie Gubitsin-Zook, and then after that is Big Fun by Scatterbrain, and then after that, last but not least, is Good Clean Fun by the Almond Brothers.

last song you just heard was Good Clean Fun by the Allman Brothers. And luckily that song doesn't have any swear words. That would be kind of ironic if someone made a song that either was titled Swear Words and then the song had none, or if the song was titled kind of similar to that one where it's like Good Clean Fun but then every other word is a swear word. I don't know. That's just kind of my sense of humor, I guess. And the next few songs we're going to hear are Fun by Floetry, The Funhouse Ride by Caravan of Thieves, and then after that is My Funny Valentine by Miles Davis.

afraid if she die, you'll have waited your whole life.

0: Last song you just heard was My Funny Valentine by Miles Davis. And actually, when I was in college, in choir, we sang a choir arrangement of that song. And the next few songs that you're going to hear is Have You Ever Met That Funny Reefer Man by Cab Calloway. After that is Too Much Fun by Bad Weather Blues. And then after that is Funny How by Derek Brown.
1: Hey, what's the matter with that cat there?
2: Must be full of reefer.
1: Full of reefer?
2: Yeah, man.
1: You mean that cat's high?
2: Sailing.
1: Sailing?
2: Sailing lightly.
1: Get away from here. Man, is that the reefer man?
2: That's the reefer man.
1: I believe he's losing his mind.
2: I think he's lost his mind.

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Have you ever met that funny reefer man? If he says he swam to China and he sells you South Carolina, then you know you're talking to that reefer man. Have you ever met funny reefer man?

right, the last song you just heard was Funny How by Derek Brown, and I hope that you have enjoyed this fun and funny show, and you've enjoyed my couple attempts at comedy, and didn't roll your eyes too hard, and thank you for listening to this week's episode of A Little Bit of Everything. I've been your host, Hannah, and you've been listening to A Little Bit of Everything, and there's about 3 songs left in the show, and I hope that you've enjoyed the rest of the show and will enjoy these last few songs, and have a good week. The last songs you're gonna hear are a Willie Nelson song called Funny How Time Slips Away. After that is Just In For Fun by Lee Campbell. And then What's So Funny About Peace, Love, and Understanding by Elvis Costello.

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1: 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Hi, I'm Bill Wiest, your host. And on Billy's Blues Hour, I take you on a journey into roots blues music from the 1920s, 30s, 40s, and 50s, with occasional ventures into contemporary blues. And usually I share information with you about the lives and times of the roots blues musicians. My thanks to those of you who frequently tune in, and a big welcome to anyone listening for the first time. For this edition of Billy's Blues Hour, I'll be playing songs about some health issues black people experienced during the roots blues era and the accompanying economic hardships. As I record this program, there are over 7 million confirmed cases of COVID-19 in the U.S. and more than 209,000 wives, husbands, partners, children, sisters, brothers, cousins, grandparents, uncles,

months who have died. And black people are 3 times more likely than white people to get the coronavirus, 6 times more likely to be hospitalized, and twice as likely to die. Later, I'll talk about why those rates are so much higher. In 1906, 1 of every 6 deaths resulted from tuberculosis, and it claimed 5 out of 7 lives between the ages of 18 and 28. The death toll among black people began to decline after 1920, but it still was 2 to 3 times higher than that of whites. Blacks were forced to live in such squalid, unsanitary conditions in cities that from 1910 to 1935, they died from TB at about 2 times the rate of whites. The major causes of TB in black communities were poverty and segregation policies. White supremacists used the health of blacks as an argument for blacks' inferiority with distinct physiology and pathology. Their prejudice and that belief drove the white public health response to TB. The response was indifference, inaction, or racially motivated efforts. It was used to establish authority over black neighborhoods and to justify surveillance of the community and demolition of buildings. Many black people worked as servants to white families, and so white authorities addressed TB amongst blacks, they said, as a necessity to protect the white population. Fresh air treatment camps for TB were established, but with fewer facilities for blacks, and then only for those who could afford it. And fundraising efforts to increase facilities for blacks were unsuccessful. Black people had little or no access to white hospitals, and usually onto the few and often deficient hospitals for black people, a duplication of facilities required by segregation policies. The South also lagged behind in the numbers of doctors and hospitals, and black communities didn't get antibiotic drugs that cured tuberculosis infections until years after white TB patients got them. The 1918 influenza pandemic occurred before the recording of Roots Blues artists really took off in the late 1920s, and I'm not aware of any Roots Blues songs about it. In fact, historians say that few people even wrote about their experience of that pandemic. They just seemed to move on. But tuberculosis had affected black communities for a much longer time, and it did show up in the Roots Blues recorded music. I'm going to play several versions of the song TB Blues as recorded by a variety of blues artists, beginning with Victoria Spivey's 1927 version, followed by Josh White's version.

Next up is Lead Belly's TB Woman Blues, followed by Buddy Moss on TB's Killing Me, and Sonny Boy John Lee Williamson on TB Blues. Then I'll play the Memphis Jug Band with Memphis Minnie singing and playing guitar on Meningitis Blues.

lot of men. And one man in the bunch, she liked better than them all. He was a sweetback man. And the man is coming around and asking what she wants, she didn't want nothing from the men. But when a sweetback man coming around, that was one time she didn't see him.

she get to think about when she's on her feet. When her hair is shivering and the substance is whole, she walks around the mama yard and says,

My mother, she said one thing. You know my father said the same. You keep on fooling around, sonny boy, they gonna change your name. But I told her, oh.

In addition to physical health issues, Black people of the Roots Blues era recognized that there were mental health issues. Next, I'm going to play three songs that reference mental health. One song speaks of suicide and could be simply about the sadness of a romance ending that everyone sometimes feels. But blues songs are often metaphorical, and the song could refer to Black people's longing for freedom to escape oppression and discrimination. The songs are not serious considerations nor encouragement of suicide. If you have suicidal thoughts, call the National Suicide Prevention Lifeline at 1-800-273-TALK. That's 8255. Or text the Crisis Text Line. 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Both services are free and available 24 hours a day, 7 days a week. Now here's the Memphis Jug Band again with Insane Crazy Blues. Petey Wheatstraw on Suicide Blues, followed by Little Buddy Doyle on Bad in Mind Blues.

me, but you think that trunk ain't gone. My mama says she loves me, but she have packed that trunk and gone.

that we never would part. We both made a vow

in memory of all those who died from TB during the Roots Blues era, and now from COVID-19. And in condolence to their grieving loved ones, I'll end this first portion of the show with a church number, an institution important to many in the Roots Blues Black communities and today. So here's bluesy gospel singer and guitarist Willie Johnson and female vocalist Willie Harris on "Lord, I Just Can't Keep From Crying," a 1928 number.

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We're streaming online at kyaq.org. I'm Bill Weiss, the producer and host of Billy's Blues Hour, and for this edition of the program, I'm playing songs related to roots blues music era, epidemics, and the economic conditions that went along with them. Discriminatory policies in housing, work, income, wealth, and health care, and the embodied legacy of white supremacy caused unhealthful conditions responsible for the higher rates of TB among black people in the roots blues era, just as they do in the COVID-19 pandemic times. Today, black people hold less wealth and have lower income than whites. In cities, they live in more crowded conditions. They face discrimination in housing, employment, education, and health care, and they have limited access to health care. For those reasons, black people have 65,000 premature excess deaths per year compared to the rate of whites. And black people die at higher age-adjusted rates than white people from the 9 of the top 15 causes of death. And black women are 3 times more likely to die from childbirth than white women. And black infants live 3 years fewer than white babies. Black men lose their lives to AIDS at 6 times the rate of white men. Now I'll continue with some songs about economic hard times black people experienced during the roots blues era when TB was still a major issue. They speak to the similar economic hardships many black people and others have experienced during the COVID-19 pandemic. I'll begin with Warehouse Man Blues by Champion Jack Dupree, followed by Unemployment Blues by Smokey Hog.

Now, Uncle Sam Pigeon, man, that bonus, you knew that was mighty fine. You try to fill them streetwalking women up with that moonlight wine. You done spent all your money, you done spent it mighty fast. Now this winter breeze about to jam you with a raggedy, yeah, yeah, well, I know. There is

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I told him, yeah, probably it ain't gonna help no more. 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I got up this morning, quite a happy day. Started down 5, 6, 4 to get my meal ticket straight. They told me no.

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1: Me and my babe was talking, and what she said is true. Said it seemed like time's getting tough, like they was in 32. You don't have no job, our bills is past due.

0: This is Bill Weiss, producer and host of Billy's Blues Hour. I hope these Roots Blues songs fostered solidarity. Information came from the Johns Hopkins Coronavirus Resource Center, the New York Times, the U.S. Census Bureau, and the writings of Johnny M. Berry and Andrea Patterson. 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
1: Hey, I'm Jammin' James Riley on your favorite hour for great music, interviews, and so much more. It's the Rockabilly and Blues Radio Hour, and we've got something special this hour and next week. We're focusing on the blues. Celebrate International Blues Music Day, August 1st. And to help me do it, my co-host, you've heard her on Beth's Blues Break segment, a segment that I love so much that I married her, Beth Riley. Welcome to the show.
2: Thank you for having me.
1: Well, now you handpicked most of these songs. A few of those I asked to be on there. But we got to start with the King of the Blues, B.B. King, an artist. Boy, he started releasing songs in 1949. This is from late 1969. Tell us about this one.
2: Well, it's one of his better known songs. One of my favorite. One of, I think, everybody's favorite. Actually heard him play this one in Indianola, Mississippi, for his final homecoming, and it was one of the few that he was able to play, so it is by far one of my favorite, for sure.
1: The Thrill Is Gone won a Grammy in 1970 for Best Male R&B Vocal Performance. It's B.B.

0: Big Mama Thornton, definitely one of my favorite artists. Everything's going to be all right. Great message for us during this time. It's Rockabilly and Blues Radio Hour. My co-host Beth Riley picked most of these songs. Big Mama Thornton, what a great artist.
1: Yeah, she is a legend for sure. People know the Hound Dog that she does, but this one is for sure my favorite, the one that she did.
0: We got a couple great tunes coming up. Big Bill Brunzy, How You Want It Done. I first heard this from Dave Alvin and Phil Alvin, made me want to dig into some Big Bill Brunzy. But before that, another one you picked, really an answer song to the Bo Diddley, I'm a Man, Mannish Boy, Muddy Waters.
1: I think that was his way of just saying, you ain't nothing but a boy, man.
0: This happened a lot in the blues. You mentioned Hound Dog, and that was something that Rufus Thomas did an answer song to, that one, Bearcat. And of course, they got sued over that one, but happened a lot in the blues. Let's hear Muddy Waters, Mannish Boy.

Jermaine. Sitting on the outside, just me and my mate. I made the move, come up 2 hours late.

0: We're back on the Rockabilly and Blues Radio Hour. My co-host, Beth Riley, handpicked most of these for this hour and next week to celebrate International Blues Music Day on August 1st. Now, up next, an artist really kind of got more popular later on in his life, R.L. Burnside.
1: Yeah, he was very, very popular in the 90s, but he was around a little bit before then, but his stuff really didn't start coming out heavily until the early 90s. And he's a Mississippi boy, so actually moved here in Memphis in like 2005 is when he passed away, but he died right here in Memphis.
0: So let's hear Hard Time Killing Floor, R.L. Burnside, on our blues theme show, the Rockabilly and Blues Radio Hour.

brothers and my father they killed in Chicago. That's why I don't like living there. It's too rough a place. People going up down the street shooting, killing people. What you done it everywhere, but they've been doing it that long.

Now listen, peoples. 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But you're wrong. See, the blues come from way back. And I'm going to tell you something again. The things that's going on today is not the blues. It's just a good beat that people is carrying. But now when you come down to the blues, I'm going to show you how to play the blues. Now you just sit here and watch, man.

0: It's Howlin' Wolf from his London Sessions album. Eric Clapton, Steve Winwood, Bill Wyman, Charlie Watts, all of these played on this album. Highway 49, the name of that track. Now, American blues artists were such a huge influence on these British players in particular. Same thing could be said about the rockabilly side, too. America had forgotten about all of our great roots artists and sort of got reintroduced to them by these British artists. But a great one to select for Howlin' Wolf.
1: I'm a big fan of Highway 49, too, the actual Highway 49, and the song as well.
0: That's pretty cool, too, to have a visual of that. It's time now for our instrumental breakdown, blues style. I've got a couple of great artists coming up that you pick. Ry Cooder, Dark End of the Street, and Little Walter Juke.
1: Ry Cooder is one of my favorite, not as well-known blues guys, but he is definitely a blues guy. And you can't have an instrumental breakdown without some juke.
0: Love this one.
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0: This is the Rockabilly and Blues Radio Hour. I'm your host, Jammin' James Riley. My co-host, you've heard her on Beth's Blues Break, Beth Riley.
1: Thank you again for having me.
0: Great to have you on here, and love the Beth's Blues Break segment. Our next artist, we'll also have a song from him next week as well. Brand new release from Rock and Roll Hall of Famer Dion. It's called Blues with Friends. It's got people like Van Morrison, Billy Gibbons, Bruce Springsteen, Jeff Beck, Joe Louis Walker, so many more. It's on Joe Bonamassa's Keeping the Blues Alive label. In fact, Joe plays on a track as well. Now, Dion had this to say about this particular track called Uptown No. 7. He said he wanted to write an old-fashioned gospel number in the style of the Golden Gate Quartet. Wanted this song to be about moving forward in the spiritual life, having a goal, facing temptations along the way. So I put it all on a train, because that's what New Yorkers do. If they want to get anywhere, they take the train. I can never leave well enough alone, so one day I tried the melody in a minor key. I love the way it turned out, and that's what you're hearing. Now, the cool thing about this, his guest on this is your fellow birthday buddy.
1: Yeah, gotta love me some Brian Setzer.
0: This is called Uptown No. 7.
2: Yo, hey everybody, this is Dion, the Wanderer. I'm listening to the Rockabilly and Blues Radio Hour with my man, Jammin' James Riley. Keep listening. Yo.

But hey, hey, yeah. They say you can make it if you try. Yeah, some of this generation is millionaires. It's hard for me to keep decent clothes to wear.

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It's hard for me to keep these clothes to wear.

0: Another great pick by my co-host Beth Riley, Otis Rush and Double Trouble. Yeah, I definitely love that one from Otis Rush. Up next is an artist that influenced so many. If you can trace guitarists back to Chuck Berry, you can also trace them back to T-Bone Walker. Love this pick you had here.
1: Yeah, T-Bone Walker for sure was not a king, but a king of the blues, for sure.
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And I want all y'all to know, this is my own book of book. I do this like I tell you. When I tell you to hold yourself, I want to try about to hold yourself, don't you move big. And when I tell you to get it, when all y'all to try your best to get it. So get ready now, hold yourself. 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I want y'all to forget, you know, this is my own boogie woogie. 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

0: girl over there with the red dress on, tell her to come in and stand by the piano while Mr. Pine drop here. 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I get it. 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
1: 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We just heard Pine Top Perkins, Pine Top's Boogie Woogie. Another great pick by my co-host, Beth Riley.
2: Another great blues guy, for sure.
1: All right, our next pick here, Lowell Folsom. Now, sometimes he's listed as Lowell Folsom with an M. This is an N. A song that Elvis recorded later, too. Certainly one of my favorite Elvis songs. And I became aware of Lowell by Elvis, which is pretty neat. Lowell Folsom, Reconsider Baby.
2: Great tune by him.
1: Absolutely. Let's hear it now. Lowell Folsom, Reconsider Baby.

Now, this is Billy F. Gibbons, and you're listening to Rockabilly and Blues Radio Hour with Jammin' James right here. Have mercy.

Just as sweet as an apple on a tree.

0: That's Billy F. Gibbons from his Big Bad Blues album. Now, Billy, of course, growing up in Texas, very familiar with the blues. That's a cover of Muddy Waters, Standing Round Crying. All blues this hour and next week to celebrate International Blues Music Day on August 1st. My co-host this hour and next week, host of Beth's Blues Break segment that you hear on Rockabilly and Blues Radio Hour, Beth Riley.
1: It's been a pleasure to be here with you.
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1: You know what was on the jukebox in the front.

In Memphis, Tennessee, started by Sam Phillips in 1952. Now, the early recordings on Sun were mostly rhythm and blues recordings, because really that was the music that Sam himself was digging. Plus, in the very beginning, before he started Sun Records, he was recording R&B acts and selling the master recordings to labels like Chess and RPM Records. So his base was rhythm and blues. And Sam felt that if he could just get a white singer with more access to the mainstream to record rhythm and blues with real feeling, then this music could really break through. I mean, we all know this story. It's been told almost as much as the Christmas story. But it bears retelling at least once a year. And that's what we're going to do here on The Juke in the Back. Part one is going to focus on the first year and a half of the label. And next week's show, part two, will take Sun Records past the birth of rock and roll and well into 1955. Now sure, many programs have been done on the significance of Sun Records, but this one is going to be a little different, as we'll only focus on the rhythm and blues offerings from the early Sun catalog, as well as exploring almost every Sun release from this time period. I'll get into more of those details in just a couple of minutes. But for now, cats and kittens, sit back, relax, as we listen to the very first release on the Sun label, which came out in March of 1952 as Sun number 175. It's by Johnny London, a local Memphis R&B cat who played alto saxophone. He just happened to come into 706 Union Avenue one day to be recorded, and Sam was so impressed by this cat, he decided he'd be the first release on his brand new Sun label. Here's Johnny London with Drivin' Slow.

0: Sam Phillips go from rhythm and blues enthusiast to record producer and label owner? Well, Phillips was the youngest of eight children, born on January 5th, 1923, near Florence, Alabama. Sam dropped out of high school in 1941 after the death of his father. He had to help earn money for the family. At first, he worked at a grocery store and then moved up to a funeral home. He originally went to college to study law, but soon decided to get into radio instead. He wasn't into just the performance aspect of radio, he was also an engineer behind the scenes. His first radio gig was at WLAY. He soon moved to WMSL in Decatur, Alabama, where he held his position for 3 years. Then it was on to the powerhouse, WLAC in Nashville, until he finally settled in 1945 at WREC. It was at REC that he started to hone in on his engineering skills. He hosted a daily program at 4 p.m. called Songs of the West, where he had to record onto acetate discs. Phillips also hosted a weekly blues, jazz, and pop show called Saturday Afternoon Tea Dance. Those shows were broadcast nationally over CBS Radio. In October of 1949, Sam Phillips leased a small space at 706 Union Avenue to set up his brand new Memphis recording service. It opened in January of 1950 with the slogan, "We record anything, anywhere, anytime." It was right around this time that Sam Phillips and his friend, local Memphis DJ Dewey Phillips, no relation, decided to start their own record label called It's the Phillips. Their new label only had one release, though, called Boogie in the Park by Joe Hill Lewis. Only a couple hundred copies were pressed up, and if you have one of these, man, you can put your kids through college. Along with Joe Hill Lewis, Phillips was also recording a local jazz cat named Phineas Newborn. He sent samples of those two artists out to the Bahari Brothers in Los Angeles. Their label, Modern Records, had just started a new subsidiary called RPM to record that down-home sound. They liked what they heard, and the Bahari Brothers started purchasing masters from Sam. In 1950, when the Baharis signed B.B. King to their RPM label, they placed him with Sam Phillips to record in Memphis.
1: Now it is 3 o'clock in the morning.
0: Sam recorded B.B. King from about mid-1950 through June of 1951.
1: 3 o'clock in the morning, baby.
0: Unfortunately, they took B.B. King away from Sam Phillips after a dispute that the two had over the record Rocket 88. Oh, did I mention Rocket 88? Quite possibly the first rock and roll song?
2: You women have heard of jalopies, you've heard the noise they make, but let me introduce my new Rocket 88. Yes, it's straight, just one way.
0: Everybody, well, Sam recorded that song on March 5th, 1951, when Ike Turner and his group, the Kings of Rhythm, came through from Clarksdale, Mississippi. After recording Rocket 88, instead of selling the master to RPM Records in Los Angeles, Sam decided to send this one up to Chicago to Chess Records. When Chess released it, they didn't put Ike Turner's name on the label. Instead, they took the saxophonist singer's name, Jackie Brenston, and labeled it as by Jackie Brenston and his Delta Cats. Rocket 88 is definitely one of those records that helped change the course of musical history. And the Bahari Brothers were upset that Sam Phillips didn't give them an option on that record. So because of this, their relationship with Phillips started to deteriorate. And in June of that year, they took B.B. King away from him. Also during the spring of 1951, Sam Phillips was recording another cat from the Delta, Chester Burnett, better known to the world as Howlin' Wolf.
3: Have I got to let you dog me around?
0: After Wolf began recording, Sam sent the masters to both the Bahari Brothers and the Chess Brothers. That led to both RPM Records and Chess Records simultaneously releasing records on Howlin' Wolf. This did not help Sam's relationship with either label, and by early 1952 it became clear to Sam that he was going to have to start his own label and start making money for himself. Thus, he began Sun Records. We already heard Sun's first release, Drivin' Slow by Johnny London. Now let's hear their second, by a cat named Handy Jackson. The song is Got My Application, Baby, and it came out in January of 1953 as Sun Number 177. Here's Handy Jackson as we feature the early Sun Rhythm and Blues singles this week on the Juke in the Back.

0: That's Joe Hill Lewis with She May Be Yours. Sun Records number 178 from January of 1953. It was in March of 53, a whole year after starting Sun Records, that Sam Phillips finally scored his first national hit. It was with Rufus Thomas, the son of a Mississippi sharecropper who had risen to fame in the Memphis area as one of the first DJs on the all-black radio station WDIA. Thomas recorded the answer record to Willie Mae Big Mama Thornton's Hound Dog, which was a smash hit a few months earlier. In Rufus's song, the hound dog became a bearcat, and Sam Phillips scored a number three hit in the spring of 1953. Here's Sun Records number 181 as we feature the early Sun Rhythm and Blues sides, part one of a two-parter, this week on the Juke in the Back.
1: You know what you said about me, don't you, woman? Well, you...

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0: Tears and Wine by Dusty Brooks and His Tones. Released just after Bearcat, Sun Records number 182 in March of 1953, as we feature the early rhythm and blues recordings of Sun Records out of Memphis, Tennessee this week on The Juke in the Back. I'm your jukebox operator, Matt the Cat, and this next record is by a chick who called herself Big Memphis Ma Rainey. Her real name was Lily Mae Hardison, and she was born in 1906 and died in Memphis in 1985. Her stage name, Big Memphis Ma Rainey, was obviously playing off of the great blues songstress Ma Rainey, who had died on December 22, 1939. Our Big Memphis Ma Rainey is backed up on this Sun recording by the Onzi Horn Combo. It's Sun number 184. Here's Call Me Anything But Call Me.
1: Call me a thief.

What a gorgeous tune. The Prisonaires, who were actual inmates at the Tennessee State Penitentiary, singing Just Walking in the Rain. Of course, the group was led by the fantabulous Johnny Bragg, who had been serving time in the Tennessee Pen since 1943, when he was convicted on 6 counts of rape. His sentence was eventually commuted in 1959, and he lived until 2004, when he died of cancer. Sam Phillips didn't record too many vocal groups for Sun, but they were definitely the best, the Prisonaires. Up next, another rhythm and blues group that recorded for Sun Records that would stand the test of time. It's Little Junior's Blue Flames, led by the great Junior Parker. This was their first release for Sun Records, and it went to number 5 nationally during the summer of 1953. Here's Little Junior's Blue Flames with Feeling Good as we feature the rhythm and blues beginnings of Sun Records this week on the Juke in the Back with Matt the Cat.

Last night I was laying down. I heard Mama and Papa talking. I heard Papa tell Mama. And then I heard Mama got up and she told Papa.

So then me and my friend went on down the street, little fella. And when I got down, I told him, I said, look here. He said, what? I said, I got one more thing to tell you. He said, what is happening? What's happening?

The Great Rufus Thomas Jr. from July of 1953 with Tiger Man. And Sun is one of those labels that collectors always throw out the numbers of. Like, hey man, do you got Sun number 188? No man, I've been looking for that one for a while, but I do have Sun number 192. Well, if you're keeping track at home, Tiger Man by Rufus Thomas was Sun number 188. And this next song, which has a very similar guitar cadence to Tiger Man, is Sun number 192. Released in November of 1953, Little Junior's Blue Flames are back with the immortal Mystery Train. The song was written by Junior Parker and Sam Phillips. The Blue Flames consisted of Raymond Hill on saxophone. Now Raymond was also on the session that yielded Rocket 88 back in 1951. He was part of Ike Turner's Kings of Rhythm. You can hear Jackie Brenston shouting, "Blow your horn, Raymond," in the middle of Rocket 88. Matt Murphy and Pat Hare are playing guitar. Bill Johnson is on piano. And John Bowers is on drums on this historic recording. A year and a half later, Elvis's version of Mystery Train would be released on Sun Records as well. But here's the original, Little Junior's Blue Flames and the immortal Mystery Train.

Now it's time for the Great 78, where we take a thick piece of shellac and harken back to a time when 78 RPM records were king. This week we're going to take a record we heard earlier in the show, and we're going to flip it over, baby. Earlier we heard Just Walking in the Rain by a set of real inmates from the Tennessee State Penitentiary known as the Prisonaires. They were led by the great Johnny Bragg. If we take their 78 Just Walking in the Rain and flip it over, we have the up-tempo side. This week's Great 78 is the Prisonaires with Baby Please.

Little Junior's Blue Flames with the flip side of Mystery Train. That's Love My Baby. Sun Records 1953, as we feature the early Sun Rhythm and Blues sides this week on The Juke in the Back, your showcase for 1940s and 50s rhythm and blues, or as I like to say, the soul that came before rock and roll. Up next, the first Sun release for Dr. Ross, the harmonica boss. He's one of the greatest harp players in blues history, and he was born with the name Charles Isaiah Ross in Mississippi in 1925. We lost Dr. Ross in 1993. Here he is with the classic, Come Back Baby.

That's Beggin' My Baby by the great Little Milton Campbell. Little Milton was from Mississippi, but that record right there, his first for Sun Records, definitely has a New Orleans flavor to it. At least to me it does. The opening piano riff sounds a bit like Fats Domino's The Fat Man, or Lloyd Price's Lottie Miss Claudie. And even though Little Milton recorded a batch of great tunes for Sam Phillips at Sun Records, none of them would chart and none of them would sell well. He'd have the last laugh, though, becoming one of the biggest rhythm and blues, and soul artists of the 1960s while recording for Checker Records. Little Milton's first release, Sun Records number 194, released in December of 1953, is so great, I'm just going to flip it over and play the B-side to end this week's Juke in the Back, which is part one of a two-part show on the rhythm and blues history of Sun Records. I'll be back next week with part two, and we'll take it from early 1954 all the way up through 1955. And here's some more great rhythm and blues sides from 706 Union Avenue in Memphis, Tennessee, the home of Sun Records, the place where rock and roll was born. I hope you enjoyed this week's show, and I hope you'll join me next week. Remember, soul, it's a feeling, and you'll get that feeling each week when you tune into your source for 1940s and 50s rhythm and blues right here on the Juke in the Back. I'm Matt the Cat saying goodbye, everybody, and let's go out with Little Milton with Somebody Told Me.

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darling, will she ever take me back again? 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I always wanna love her, wanna be her man. 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That's why I love her, she wanna treat me right. Well, if my baby won't come back to me,

Well, we've run out of whiskey, and the women have all gone home. Thanks for dropping by. Feel free to let Matt the Cat know if you dug the show. 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For more information, please visit jukeintheback.org. I'm Miss Rosie. See you next time on the Juke in the Back.

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0: I didn't know what was happening, so I looked up at my friend Terry and said, "Did you hear that? Didn't you hear someone scream?" He said, "No."
1: You're going to love this. Just love it.
2: There's no earthly way of knowing
3: He's singing.
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And it is also said, man using the magic power of the ancient runic symbols can call forth these powers of darkness.

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Everything is quality and so good. 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There are always wonderful new pictures to see, delightful snacks to nibble, a gay, pleasant evening for all. Oh, a word of caution. Don't drive over 10 miles an hour in the theater area for your safety's sake. And Mom or Pop, go with the kids when they leave the car. We hope you have a wonderful time. Come back soon.